0: the information you put forth and the music and the good quality that is in it. 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
2: When you and I are mistreated on the job, we have to respond like the Lord Jesus Christ responded. And in so doing, what do? We establish the truth of the gospel. That we who profess to name the name of Jesus Christ, not only profess that, but we demonstrate it on our job when our employer knows he's mistreating us, we know he's mistreating us, and we respond in love. I want to tell you, my friend, that is a far greater testimony than standing in a church building and doing anything.
3: What's your attitude about your job? Before you talk about working conditions, recognition, or pay, listen to In Touch, the teaching ministry of Dr. Charles Stanley. God calls believers to think differently about our jobs. Stay with us for a lesson in how to become an influential Christian in the marketplace.
2: Do you work for somebody you don't like? Do you like the way you're paid? Are you satisfied with how much you're paid? When you leave work on Friday afternoon, do you spend about half the way home blessing out your employer? Do you think if you could just get rid of half of your employees that you'd feel so much better? If you could just about every 3 months go by and get yourself a whole new cast, things would be better in your business? Do you pray for your employer? Do you pray for your employees? Are you honest and just and fair with those you work for? Do you have a critical spirit? Or do you go the second mile in helping them to do their best and to prosper in their business? What is your attitude? Now, the attitude of an unbeliever is one thing. But God says for the believer, there are some very definite attitudes, some very definite actions that ought to be true in all of us who are employers or employees who name the name of Christ. So I want us to begin by looking at what the scripture says, first of all, in admonitions to those who are employees. What does God have to say to all of us who work for someone else? Well, let's look, if you will, in 1 Peter chapter 2, verse 18. He says, employees, be submissive to your employers with all respect, not only to those who are good and gentle, but also to those who are unreasonable. You say, well, I was afraid we were going to get to that verse. Because sometimes you may work for someone who is extremely unreasonable. I did not say that they commanded you to violate a spiritual principle. They're just unreasonable. Listen to what he says. With all respect, we are to be submissive, not only to those who are good and gentle, but also to those who are unreasonable. How in the world could we ever justify God saying that we are to be submissive to those who require of us things that we consider very unreasonable and unfair? Well, there is a major verse in all of these passages that is the real key to what God's after in this whole matter of relationships between employees and employers. Listen to what he says now in verse 19. He says, for this finds favor. What finds favor? When employees submit to the requirements of employers, we're to be submissive, he says, even to those who are not gentle, those who are harsh, those who are ugly, those who are unreasonable, those who put tasks upon us that are more than we think is right. He says, for this finds favor, if for the sake of conscience toward God, a man or woman bears up under sorrows when suffering unjustly. Now he says, when you and I do what is required of us, and we think it's tough, it's hard, it's harsh and unjust, he says, when you and I obey those in authority over us, God says we will find favor in his eyes. Now, my friend, the next time you complain and moan and groan and go to somebody else that you work for and you just let your boss have it behind his back, you remember that you are violating the word of God. And I figured I wouldn't get a single amen on that, and I didn't. There's some things you can just naturally guess. Listen to what he says. He said, listen, he says now, For this finds favor if for the sake of conscience toward God a man bears up under sorrows when suffering unjustly. For what credit is there if when you sin and are harshly treated, you endure it with patience? For if when you do what is right and suffer for it, you patiently endure it, this finds favor with God. Now, he says, when you and I sin, and then we get penalized, then we're mistreated, he said, there's no reward in that, but when we are mistreated, treated unjustly, requirements are harsh, we don't think it's fair, and we endure it, we bear up under it, and go ahead and do what is required of us, twice he says, this finds favor with God. Our responsibility is to respond in love, respecting and honoring the employer, even when we're mistreated. And to remember this, he says, you and I find favor. Listen, we find favor with God because what he's done is this. If God puts you in a bad position, allows you to be in a tough position, what he's doing is giving you the privilege of what? Demonstrating the life of the Lord Jesus Christ in visible, living, human form so that those about you can see the way Jesus lived. You are, where you work, the living gospel of Jesus Christ. Now, usually the response is, when you get mistreated, I'm quitting, I'm going to find myself another job, I'm getting out of here. My friend, could it be that God has placed you there and trusted you with ill will, and trusted you with mistreatment in order that he may demonstrate through you his wonderful gospel? Is it that you're prone to just want to get out because you're mistreated? Nobody respects you. Nobody loves you. They don't live up to what they promised you, so you want out. Is it better to get out, or is it better to give a strong, undeniable, unforgettable witness of the gospel of Jesus Christ? According to the scripture, he says, you will pattern your conduct after the life of Christ if you hang in there and respond in love. Now, that is the attitude the employees to have toward the employer. But now what about our service? What kind of service is this that you and I are to render? So I want you to turn back, if you will, to Ephesians chapter 6 and also in Colossians chapter 3. Listen to what he says. Verse 5 says, employees, be obedient to those who are masters according to the flesh with fear and trembling in the sincerity of your heart as to Christ. Now he says, this service of ours and our work. He says, we're to view our work in this light. First of all, it is not to be done as to the employer, but it is to be done as if we are doing it to Christ or for him. As to Christ, not by way of eye service, that is, only working when somebody's looking over your shoulder to see that you're doing a good job. As men pleases, that is working our hardest to impress someone else. But as employees of Christ, did you get that? As employees of Christ, doing the will of God from the heart. You say, no, wait a minute. You don't mean to tell me that I'm to work to my employer as if he were Jesus. Let me ask you this. Which is easier in your thinking, that a slave submit in authority with no rights whatsoever to a slave master as if he were Christ, or you in this society in which we live in, submitting to your employee as if you were submitting to Christ? If he says that for slaves, my friend, the principle is still here. That employees are to work and they're to carry out their labor as if the labor is for the Lord, not for a human employer. Let me ask you a question. Wouldn't that result in better production, better products, the time, listen, on time, if we were doing it as if for Jesus? He says that an employee is to work as if the work is unto Christ. Now, I want to tell you something. There's not a single one of us who'd cut corners or punch out ahead of time if Jesus were the employer. And for the believer, listen, this isn't an option. This isn't a suggestion. This is the way Christian employees are to work. Their service as unto the Lord Jesus Christ, who is their heavenly employer. Listen, according to the scripture, he says that no matter what our job is, if you assume the responsibility on your job, you're to carry it out as if, listen, You are to treat your employer as if he were Christ. You are to be obedient, respectful of him or of her. And the work is to be done of the same character as if Christ were going to examine the work. Now, brother, that puts a whole new twist in our labor. Well, that's what he's saying. That's what he said. Look, if you will, in Colossians chapter 3. Same thing, almost, slaves or employees, in all things obey those who are your employers on earth, not with external service, that is just doing it to get by. Your heart's not in it. You listen, did you know that a clock watcher is a poor testimony? You know what he's talking about? He's talking about clock watching employees. Not with external service as those who merely please men, but with sincerity of heart, fearing the Lord. You are subject to the Lord in your employment. Whatever you do, do your work heartily. Put your whole heart into it, as for the Lord rather than men. If you look at it coming from him, you want to fight. You want to get ugly. You want to say some things you shouldn't say. But you see, the key is where we see it coming from. Now, I don't believe you can do a sloppy job with a clear conscience. You say, well, they mistreat me. That's not the issue. Other folks get by with it. That's not it. I deserve more than they're paying me. You should have settled that before you got there. Listen, you can give 40 reasons for doing a poor job, but you can't give me one single biblical reason acceptable before God. Not a one. That's the spirit he's talking about here. Now, look, if you will, back over into Titus just a few moments. And I want you to notice something he says and makes it very, very clear. Chapter 2, verse 9. And it's amazing how people do this, who are Christians, and brag about it. Chapter 2, verse 9. Urge, he says, urge the employees to be subject to their own employers and everything to be well-pleasing, not argumentative. Pretty straight, isn't it? You don't argue with them. Secondly, not pilfering or stealing from them. If you don't have the authority to walk out 30 minutes early, you have just stolen what you have paid for working for 30 minutes. That's stealing. Now, I can understand lost man doing that, but God says for believers, I'm telling you, my friend, he says, no way can you justify that. Lost man can't justify it either, but I mean, he says, no argumentation and no stealing. Listen, but showing all good faith that they may adorn the doctrine of God our Savior in every respect. Our good, righteous, just, fair conduct is going to draw them to the Savior. But I wonder how many Christians are willing to give a little bit and compromise a little over here in order to gain just a little bit more. He says, no, there's no way that you and I can justify that. Now, he says we are to be submissive, that our spirit is to be one of wholehearted service. We're to be honest. And it's interesting here that in 1 Timothy, no, go back to 1 Timothy a moment. He says, if you work for a Christian employer, you know what? He says, let those who have believers as their employees not be disrespectful to them, but brethren, but listen, because they're brethren, let them serve them all the more. You're to work harder. Listen, you're to do more if you work for a Christian employer. He says, is that what that means? There's only one way to interpret that verse. Because you're working for a brother, a sister in Christ, you do a little bit more. Now, you say, where is my security? That is, what does God say about if I'm willing to do this? First of all, we just read in 1 Peter that he says, we're going to be favored by God. That is, God's going to favor us for our good testimony. Then if you'll go back to chapter 6 of Ephesians, he says, verse 8, when you and I are good responders, he says, knowing that whatever good thing each one does, this he will receive back from the Lord, whether slave or free. That is, God rewards us for our faithfulness. Now, your employer gives you a paycheck, but he says, God will reward you in greater ways if you and I are faithful to Him. So there is accountability in our labor for those whom, whoever we work for, whoever it might be. He says we are going to receive a reward. We're going to be held accountable before Him. Now, so for the employee, the responsibility looks pretty heavy. Submission, service. Our spirit must be that of submission, throwing our whole heart into it, giving it our best because we're serving Him, not serving man. Now, what about the employer? He said, boy, I'm waiting to get to that one. Well, it's very interesting what he says in Colossians and Ephesians. Go back to Ephesians chapter 6. Listen to what he says. Verse 9, masters or employers, do the same things to them. That is, the golden rule is the rule for employers. Treat your employees exactly the way you want to be treated. Listen, and he says, you don't do it by intimidation and threats. Employers are not to lord it over their employees with intimidations and threats of firing. He says, give up threatening, knowing that both your master is your master and your employee's master is in heaven and there's no partiality with him. If the employee mistreats the employer, they have to pay the penalty. If the employer mistreats the employee, have to pay the penalty. Back over to Colossians chapter 3. He says, chapter 4, verse 1. Masters, grant to your employees justice and fairness, knowing that you too have a master in heaven. It is the responsibility of the employer to pay a fair wage and to provide the right kind of working conditions and to have the right kind of spirit and to treat the employees with respect and honor. For the truth is, employers and employees who know the Lord Jesus Christ are brothers and sisters in the Lord. And you see, the principle of love always prevails over everything else. There is in no fashion, for no reason, are we to mistreat a brother or sister. That doesn't mean there'll not be sometimes difficulty and discipline and very difficult situations. But the principle is, what is our spirit? It is the spirit of loving, forgiveness, discipline, and instruction. Before you let somebody go, to be sure they understand why. That has nothing to do with you being angry. It has to do with that you want the very best for them. And an employer who has to let someone go because of wrongdoing or because of lack of discipline on the job or because of creating disharmony should explain to them why, and in the spirit of Christian love, say to that person, I am responsible to God as your employer. They may say, don't give me this religious bit. Let them say anything they want to. Acknowledge that you're responsible to God to be a good employer, and you're going to have to give an account to God for the way you treat your employees, and therefore, to let them get by with wrongdoing, you're going to have to give an account to God. Very clear, he says, there's no partiality with God in the treatment of employees and employers. God says, fair and just, remembering that there is a day of accountability. They said, now why did Paul say so much to these churches, to the slaves, not very much to the slave owners? Because there were probably 100 to 1 slaves versus slave masters in the church. But it's clear how we should treat one another. You see, there is power in submission. There's an awesome power in submission to authority. Jesus was submissive to his Father's authority. He's given us an example. He said, I want to do the things that the Father tells me to do. We're to be submissive to authority. And there is power in submission. There is persuasiveness in loving submission. And my friend, if you're not a Christian, I want to encourage you to surrender your life to Christ. Submit yourself to the authority of God. You know why so many people are not submissive on their job? I bet you if you take a little poll, here's what you'd find. If they're not submissive to their working authority, they're not submissive to spiritual authorities, and they're not submissive to God's authority. It's amazing how that works in people's lives. There is power in submission. There is freedom in submission. And God says there is blessing in submission because God assumes the responsibility for the blessing. And I want to encourage you, my friend, to trust the Lord Jesus Christ as your Savior, submit to His authority, submit to the authorities of government, church, labor, and watch God begin to free you, liberate you, promote you, prosper you. God will favor those who walk in submission to Him. And then I want to say it again to all of you who are Christians. Wherever you work, you have a responsibility before God to leave this trail behind you wherever you're working. A godly testimony of what the Christian life is all about. That's what all of these admonitions have as their goal. That our message, the message of the truth of the gospel, is unhindered and untarnished by our life.
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3: 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Hear a story about that in a moment with Charles Stanley.
2: I was talking to a young lady about a story she told me. She worked for this particular man, and he asked her to do something that she didn't believe was really right in her eyes. She says, no, I'm not going to do it. Even though it's going to profit him and her, she says, no, I'm not going to do it. So he argued with her about how profitable it would be. Nobody would know but them, and he rationalized all the things about his request. And it sounded really good, she says, but deep down inside, everything in me said, no, that is a violation of the truth. It is deceptive. Now, it wasn't an outright lie, but it was deceptive, which is to lie. She said, no. So what did he do? He fired her for 2 weeks. 2 weeks later, he calls her back, apologized, said, I want to ask you to forgive me. You were right. He said, this man wasn't even a Christian. He says, I've not had a good night's sleep since the day I fired you. When she told me this, now he's going to church for the first time in his life. A good witness, someone who was willing to lose her job for the sake of the gospel of Jesus Christ. He now is adorning her doctrine, the gospel of Christ.
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Dad up, fathers. This is Seamus Gordon with the Father-Child Connection, and I have a big announcement to make. Men are 100% better than women. Got your attention, didn't I? I'll rewind. Men are 100% better than women in being fathers, and women are 100% better than men in being mothers. We live in a society now where roles are constantly changing and merged into one. I want to say to you, Dad, you matter. I've spoken with so many single moms who said, I don't need a man. And maybe so. But dads, never interpret that to mean that your child doesn't need a man. God has destined it that way, that every child does better with a mother and a father. And yes, I know we can point to so many situations where a mom or a dad has done a heaven of a job all by themselves. But that's not how it's meant to be. And I challenge you, Father. In fact, I urge you to be there for your child because you matter and your child needs you. For further information, you can call

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0: Egypt is overrun by plagues. Yet instead of yielding, Pharaoh keeps hardening his heart against God. And as the pressure builds, he begins to bargain. Welcome to Through the Bible. I'm your host, Steve Schwetz, on this five-year journey through God's Word. And our teacher, of course, is Dr. J. Vernon McGee. And he walks us through two of Pharaoh's proposals and draws a striking parallel to the kinds of compromises Christians can be tempted to make as well. But before we turn to our study, let's listen to something that Dr. McGee shared years ago about letter writing.
1: I have been absolutely startled and amazed that this past summer, we asked questions in conferences. In fact, the directors would ask questions of the people that attended. How many of you listened to the Through the Bible radio? And we had it anywhere from 60% to 90%. And in an audience of 1,000 people, the question then was asked, how many of you have ever written? Less than 100 people have written, and yet sometimes 900, 800 people were there and listened to the program. Now, we feel like that we're doing a pretty bad job not to encourage you to write to the program that you listen to. And if you are getting a blessing here, and we always feel like people ought to support the place where they're getting the blessing. Our policy has been not to spend a great deal of time begging, but just to let you know what our policy is. We stay on a station as long as it supports itself or almost supports itself. And then if it doesn't, then we give a little warning that we're going to have to go off the station unless we get the support. And then if the support does not come in, and oftentimes it does, then we go off the station if necessary and move to another one. So that has been our policy down through the years.
0: 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In Canada, Box 25325, London, Ontario, N6C, 6B1. And when you're in touch, be sure to tell us how or on what station you hear Through the Bible. Let's pray for one another as we prepare to spend time in God's Word. Heavenly Father, thank you for your word that's applicable to each of us. Protect us from the deadly sin of compromise as we seek to be more like Jesus each day. It's in his name we pray. Amen. 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
1: Now today, friends, as we return back to the 8th chapter of Exodus, we're seeing the judgment of the plagues upon the land of Egypt. These are directed actually at the gods of Egypt, because Egypt was a land of idolatry, worshiping about 3,000 different gods and goddesses. The first, we saw that the Nile was turned to blood, and then the second one, and actually, I'd like to call it a third one, although it's not customarily done so, of the frogs, because the first one really was the rod of Aaron that became actually a crocodile. You see, the land of Egypt was the place of zoolatry. They worshipped all kinds of animals. And this one of the frogs is an example of it. And we saw that last time. I'd like to add a little bit more to it. The frogs actually were represented, of course, by Hika, as we mentioned last time. And Hika was a frog-headed goddess. But also there was Hapi, H-A-P-I, and he was the bestower of nourishment. And they always depicted him, that is the Egyptians, as holding a frog out of his mouth that flowed with a stream of nourishment. And this, I think, shows the close relationship between the god of the Nile and Hika, the frog goddess, who was one of the oldest mother goddesses. She was the goddess of fertility and rebirth and the patroness of midwives. One Egyptian picture shows this frog-headed goddess reciting spells to effect the resurrection of Osiris, and a carving shows Hika kneeling before the queen and superintending at the birth of Hatshepsut. Now, the frogs were very common in the land of Egypt, and so we find here this plague leveled against them. Now, they were sacred. You didn't kill them, but when you get up of a morning, as we said before, and as it says here, they were in the bed, and they were in every room in the home. They were in the kitchen, in the kneading troughs, in the ovens. And I tell you, when they're sacred and you can't kill them, you really got a problem with frogs. And we suggested last time that probably God was smiling. But now we come to the most amazing thing of all. Now, this is a great miracle, but notice what happened as we read on. Verse 6, and Aaron stretched out his hand over the waters of Egypt, and the frogs came up and covered the land of Egypt. Now, listen to this. And the magicians did so with their enchantments and brought up frogs upon the land of Egypt. Now, the magicians could duplicate this. This is an amazing thing, by the way, and it reveals the power of Satan, and this is satanic power. Verse 8, then Pharaoh called for Moses and Aaron and said, entreat the Lord that he may take away the frogs from me and from my people, and I'll let the people go that they may do sacrifice unto the Lord. And Moses said unto Pharaoh, glory over me, when shall I entreat for thee and for thy servants and for thy people to destroy the frogs from thee and of thy houses, that they may remain in the river only? And he said, tomorrow. And he said, be it according to thy word, that thou mayest know that there is none like unto the Lord our God. And the frogs shall depart from thee and from thy houses, from thy servants and from thy people. They shall remain in the river only. Now, this is a miracle that was duplicated by the magicians. Now, notice further on. And Moses and Aaron went out from Pharaoh, and Moses cried unto the Lord because of the frogs which he had brought against Pharaoh. And the Lord did according to the word of Moses, and the frogs died out of the houses, out of the villages, and out of the fields. And they gathered them together upon heaps, and the land stank. And when Pharaoh saw that there was respite, he hardened his heart and hearkened not unto them as the Lord had said. Now we get here a more comprehensive picture of the hardening. Says here, Pharaoh hardened his own heart. You see, all God did was just bring out what was already in a hard heart, and that was to demonstrate that it was a hard heart. Now, he did not repent even after this. And, of course, the very fact his own magicians could duplicate it. Now, verse 16, and the Lord said unto Moses, say unto Aaron, stretch out thy rod and smite the dust of the land, that it may become lice throughout all the land of Egypt. And they did so, for Aaron stretched out his hand with his rod and smote the dust of the earth, and it became lice in man and in beast. All the dust of the land became lice throughout all the land of Egypt. Now note this, and this is interesting. And the magicians did so with their enchantments to bring forth lice, but they could not. So there were lice upon man and upon beast. Then the magician said unto Pharaoh, this is the finger of God. And Pharaoh's heart was hardened, and he hearkened not unto them, as the Lord had said. Now, up to this point, the magicians were able to duplicate every miracle, but they're not able to duplicate this. Well, how had they done the others? Well, I must confess, I don't know. But it raises the question, were they fakes? Were they really magicians in our understanding of it? Was it a trick that they were performing? Well, at least at this juncture, they acknowledge the finger of God, and as it were, God is gradually convincing them. But notice this plague of lice again. The plague of lice was that which actually had to do with the earth god Keb, or Geb. The judgment, of course, brought loathing upon Geb, the earth god. And he's closely related to the earth in all of its states. Geb was the one who made his report to Osiris on the state of the harvest, and from him came an emanation of holy oil in which the backbone was immersed in the work of making a dummy. So you see that this thing entered into the very life of these Egyptians. Actually, this word lice, though, could mean gnats or mosquitoes. Gesenius made that alteration, by the way. And the root meaning means to cover or to nip or to pinch. And the very interesting thing is that nipping or pinching or covering, I don't think that a mosquito could fulfill all that, or actually a gnat, but certainly lice would. Here is a statement made by a leading zoologist. He says the mites form an enormous order whose function in life is a large extent to play the scavenger. Well, now, you can well understand with all those frogs around, and the record here says that the land was smelling bad, and these gnats could eventually get rid of them. They could become a blessing as well as a curse also. Now, we have this word, though, that was given by Mr. Bedenell, and he tells about his experience in the land of Egypt. And I think this is quite interesting in connection with the lice. He says, I noticed that the sand appeared to be in motion. Closer inspection revealed that the surface of the ground was a moving mass of minute ticks, thousands of which were crawling up my legs. I beat a hasty retreat, pondering the words of the scriptures. The dust of the land became lice throughout all the land of Egypt. The miracle now is one that could not be duplicated. God's beginning to level it against the very life in the land of Egypt. Now let's move on here in verse 20. And the Lord said unto Moses, rise up early in the morning and stand before Pharaoh. Lo, he cometh forth to the water, and say unto him, thus saith the Lord, let my people go, that they may serve me. Else, if thou wilt not let my people go, behold, I'll send swarms of flies upon thee, and upon thy servants, upon thy people, into thy houses. And the houses of the Egyptians shall be full of swarms of flies, and also the ground whereon they are. And I will sever in that day the land of Goshen, in which my people dwell, that no swarms of flies shall be there, to the end thou mayest know that I am the Lord in the midst of the earth. And I will put a division between my people and thy people. Tomorrow shall this sign be. You see, up to this sign, this plague, why, it had been on the land of Goshen where the children of Israel were. And a great many people were probably telling Pharaoh, well, after all, they are suffering as well as our people. It's obvious that this is not from God, but has a natural explanation, or maybe one of our gods happens to be doing this. Well, now, in this plague, God makes a distinction. From here on, none of the plagues will touch the land of Goshen, where the children of Israel are, and the judgment will be upon the land of Egypt. Now, this is the judgment of the flies. That of the lice was against the earth god. But now the flies are actually here. They're beetles, or scarabs, as they are known in Egypt. Many of them are gold that they found in the tombs in Egypt. They are sacred to Ra, the sun god, Ra Amun, and also to Kippara. These are the gods now that are being reached through this. And that which to the Egyptian was sacred, a place of worship, and now he's touching the main god and goddess of the land of Egypt, Ra Amun. And it causes Pharaoh at this time to want to reach some sort of a compromise with Moses. And notice now the proposal that Pharaoh did. I'm reading verse 24 now of the 8th of Exodus. And the Lord did so, and there came a grievous swarm of flies into the house of Pharaoh and into his servants' houses, and into all the land of Egypt. The land was corrupted by reason of the swarm of flies. And actually, that scarab spoke of eternal life. You find them in the tombs today. They were sacred, as I say. Well, imagine this most sacred thing becoming a curse to the people and certainly a plague on all the land. So Pharaoh wants to work out a compromise. And you have two of them here. You'll find out later he'll make two more compromises, four compromises in all. And here is the first one. Now, verse 25. And Pharaoh called for Moses and for Aaron and said, go ye, sacrifice to your God in the land. You remember? Now, Moses and Aaron said, we want to go 3 days' journey in the wilderness and sacrifice. But now Pharaoh said, all right, sacrifice, but do so in the land. Now, notice this. And Moses said, it's not meet so to do. For we shall sacrifice the abomination of the Egyptians to the Lord our God. Lo, shall we sacrifice the abomination of the Egyptians before their eyes, and will they not stone us? We will go 3 days' journey into the wilderness and sacrifice to the Lord our God as he shall command us. Now, this compromise, first one of Pharaoh, is the same kind of a compromise that is given to Christians today, and it's always satanic. And this first compromise is just simply this. It says, be a Christian, and we think that's very nice for you to be a Christian, but don't be a narrow Christian. Be broad-minded. Fact of the matter is, what they really mean is, don't change your life. And friends, if you don't change your life, you're not a Christian, you see. Now, don't come back and say to me, well, now you're saying that you have to perform good works to be a Christian. No, I don't say it that way. May I say this, that you're saved by faith in Christ and nothing else and works is excluded. But if you have put saving faith in Christ, it'll change your life. And that's where conduct comes in. You see, Christianity believes that the life should be changed and the conduct should be changed. But you've got to change the inner man first and not the outward man. That is the thing that's all important. And this is the kind of compromise that you hear today. And right now, my point is that we have a church that's pretty well compromised. It's still in the land of Egypt. You can't tell the difference today between the average Christian and the average man of the world. You see them in business. You see them in social gatherings. When I hear the fact that over 50% of the citizens of the United States are members of some religious body, and then I am in public places today. I looked on the plane the other day, and they were serving cocktails, and I like to do something to pass the time, and I just began to count the people that were having cocktails, and I decided that that would be too big an undertaking. I just counted those that didn't. I would say that in the plane, there were less than four people that did not take cocktails. Now, friends, there must have been some church members on there. And if they are, they are sacrificing in the land of Egypt. They are broad-minded. They don't want to be squares. They want to live like the world. Friends, we are in a race today, and it's a race with two horses. One's a black horse, one's a white horse. And you put one foot on one and one foot on the other one, and you're going to make a strange discovery. They're both going the opposite direction. And you've got to make up your mind which one you're going with. And here you find that Moses will not accept this. He says, we'll go 3 days' journey in the wilderness. And then Pharaoh comes up with his second one here. And Pharaoh said, I will let you go that you may sacrifice to the Lord your God in the wilderness. Only ye shall not go very far away, entreat for me. Well, now this is just a shade difference than the other. He says, don't go very far away, also entreat for me. And again, this is the same sort of a compromise, only today we find that a great many churches, even fundamental churches, are adopting the program of the world. They are running their entire program on the basis of banquets and promotion and that sort of thing. Yes, they're fundamentally say they believe the book, but they're not very far away, you see. They're very much like the world. And you honestly can't tell the difference between some churches today and the Rotary Club or any of these other knife and fork clubs. They're about the same. There's not much difference. And they're made up, I would say, largely of those that do not know what it is really to trust Christ. Now, that's not satisfactory. Moses said, "Behold, I go out from thee, and I'll entreat the Lord that the swarms of flies may depart from Pharaoh, from his servants, from his people tomorrow, but let not Pharaoh deal deceitfully any more in not letting the people go to sacrifice to the Lord." And Moses went out from Pharaoh and entreated the Lord, and the Lord did according to the word of Moses, and he removed the swarms of flies from Pharaoh, from his servants, from his people, and there remained not one. And Pharaoh hardened his heart at this time also, neither would he let the people go. Now that's important to see, friends, because it's Pharaoh that's hardening his heart, actually. All God is doing is making him reveal what is already in his heart. Now we come to chapter 9, and here in chapter 9 we have a fifth judgment here, and this is the murrain on the cattle. And let me read this. "Then the Lord said unto Moses, Go in unto Pharaoh and tell him, Thus saith the Lord God of the Hebrews, Let my people go, that they may serve me. For if thou refuse to let them go, and wilt hold them still, behold, the hand of the Lord is upon thy cattle, which is in the field, upon the horses, upon the asses, the camels, the oxen, upon the sheep. There shall be a very grievous murrain, and the Lord shall sever between the cattle of Israel and the cattle of Egypt, and there shall nothing die of all that is in the children of Israel. And the Lord appointed a set time, saying, Tomorrow the Lord shall do this thing in the land. And the Lord did that thing on the morrow, and all the cattle of Egypt died, but of the cattle of the children of Israel died not one. And Pharaoh sent, and behold, there was not one of the cattle of the Israelites dead. And the heart of Pharaoh was hardened, and he did not let the people go." Now, you would think by this time he'd be impressed and would let them go. And the fact that it was obvious now that God is certainly in this and that he is dealing with him. Now, again, may I say that the land of Egypt at that time was a land of zoolatry, the worship of the entire animal world. And Apis was the black bull of Egypt and was worshipped. And you find a great deal of that in that land. And so here what you have is really the worship of a sick cow. And I call your attention to it again. God must have smiled at this, because there is humor in the Bible. And I imagine he smiled at this judgment. But you see, he's now leveling his judgments against this awful, frightful institution of idolatry that was in the land of Egypt and had such a hold upon these people, and not only these people, but also upon God's people, for they had gone into idolatry at this time, as we shall see later on. So until next time, may God bless you, my beloved.
0: You know, it's easy to point a finger at the Egyptians, or even at our culture. But what about us? 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Well, let's listen and find out as our study in the book of Exodus continues next time on Through the Bible. And as a reminder, there's always room for more on the Bible bus. So Maybe if someone comes to mind, why don't you invite them to join you? 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I'm Steve Schwetz, and I'll be here holding the doors of the Bible bus wide open for you to hop aboard.

0: 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It's a blessing that keeps on going. That's what we believe at Through the Bible.
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1: Don't just be curious about the end times. 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You know what I'm talking about? It's one word, compromise.
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1: When the Apostle John was privileged to be given this unique revelation and to put it down in the book of Revelation, he was living under one of the greatest persecution of his day. This great persecution is vitally important for you to understand as a background to this book. In fact, understanding the historical background to the book of Revelation will help you to understand the book better. And not just pick and choose those little things that some so-called prophetic preachers pick and choose. You got to understand the book as a whole. And so let me give you a very quick historic background. In the year 70 AD, Jerusalem was besieged by the Roman army under the leadership of General Titus. And what happened in Jerusalem and to the temple is exactly, in details, what Jesus has predicted was going to happen 40 years earlier in the Gospel of Matthew chapter 24. General Titus was the son of Vespasian, who was the emperor at the time. And after Vespasian's death, Titus became the emperor of Rome, but within 2 years he died of a mysterious illness. And so his brother, Emperor Domitian, became emperor. And he demanded that everyone must worship him as God. He said people should burn incense in front of his statue in every town in the Roman Empire. They must burn incense and they must say, "Our Lord God, our Lord God." Now, by the time Domitian became an emperor, all of the disciples died a martyr's death. They suffered and died for Christ, except for John. John was the only one of the 12 who was still alive. Peter and Andrew were crucified. Thomas was killed in India with a spear. Nathanael was executed by an axe in Syria. Philip was hung in Africa. And Paul was beheaded in Rome. John is the only disciple who was left at this time. And remember this, he was in his early 90s. John was the pastor of the church in Ephesus. John stood up to this pagan worship of emperor worship. He stood up and he warned the believers. And he told them not to do that. Do not bow to idols. Do not bow to the emperor. Do not burn incense. He kept on preaching that Jesus only to be worshipped and adored. Jesus only is the way to salvation in the middle of idolatry. Jesus only is the giver of eternal life in the midst of a polytheistic culture. Jesus only is the truth in the midst of everything go society. And so the emperor Domitian wanted to silence John, and so he sent him to exile in the island of Patmos. Patmos was actually a thriving Roman colony with army and with temples. While John was free in the island, he could not leave it. As long as Domitian is an emperor, as long as Domitian was in charge, John is to stay on that island. Now, here's something that you must know and you must understand, that the books of the Bible, that's Genesis to Revelation, is the whole history of mankind. It describes in the book of Genesis humanity's fall because of sin, and in Revelation describes how those who will be reconciled to God through Jesus Christ will be restored in fellowship with God. Revelation completes our understanding of God's purpose for history. We are not wandering aimlessly. We are not wandering haplessly. We have a purpose, and history has a purpose, and it may look like it's out of control. It's not out of the control of God. He is reigning and ruling even now. And that is why the book of Revelation kind of divides itself into four sections. Section 1 is chapters 1 to 3. And it's a warning, an encouragement to the church. Secondly, section 2 is chapters 4 to 17. God's judgment against sin that is going to be poured out upon the earth. And then section 3 is 18 to 20. The final defeat and the destruction of Satan and evil. And in section 4, which is chapters 21 and 22, is the coming of the new heaven and the new earth, which I can't wait for. Now turn with me, please, if you haven't already, to Revelation chapter 1. I want you to look at verse 10 with me. For there John tells us that he experienced his vision while he was in the Spirit. You see, the Roman emperor sent John into exile. Why? To punish him, to silence him, to banish him, to get him out of the way, to show him who's boss. The Roman emperor thought that he defeated John, but John would not be defeated. Exile may have separated him from his loved ones, but it never separated him from the Lord Jesus Christ. Exile may have removed him from Christian fellowship, but it never removed him from fellowship with the Holy Spirit of God. Exile may have isolated him from everything that is near and dear, but never isolated him from the Holy Spirit of God. The emperor thought that he could break John's spirit, but John was filled with the Holy Spirit, and he would not be broken. John yielded to the Holy Spirit. John was comforted by the Comforter, the Holy Spirit. Now, beloved, no matter what you're going through right now, no matter what tough circumstances you experience, no matter how much pain you are enduring right now, no matter how much grief you are experiencing right now, nothing shall separate you from the love of God in Jesus Christ. Amen. Amen. Amen. Give God glory. Give God glory. You see, John was in the Spirit, even in Patmos. Even in Patmos. It doesn't matter. The location makes no difference. And whatever your Patmos is, your Patmos cannot separate you from the Holy Spirit. That you can live by and in and through the Holy Spirit's power. In fact, it appears that this great and magnificent, spectacular book of Revelation would not have been possible if it wasn't for Patmos. Did you get that? Remember, your greatest blessing can be in your Patmos. Your greatest effectiveness can be at your Patmos. Your mystery of the ages was only possible in Patmos. The enemies thought that they could banish John and silence the message of the gospel, but God turned it into the most powerful heavenly vision for all of eternity. Because John yielded to the Holy Spirit and not to his circumstances, God transformed his punishment into praise. He transformed his pain into gain. He transformed his stagnation into revelation. Because John yielded to the Holy Spirit, not to his difficulties, God swept him into the future eternity itself. He became a time traveler. He was transported to the Lord's day. And here comes something else in the background about the book of Revelation. When he said, the Lord's Day, so what is this Lord's Day that John is experiencing? The Lord's Day, as you see it throughout the scripture, is the day of the Lord's judgment. It's judgment day. The Lord's Day is the final day when Jesus returns to judge the living and the dead. And John was privileged by Jesus to see that final day with his own physical eye. Now, some of you might remember this. In that very last chapter of the Gospel of John, Jesus was, in a sense, farewelling his disciples. And he said to Peter about how Peter is going to suffer and die for Christ. And then Peter wanted to start a gossip club. Do you know how you'd start a gossip club? Start talking about other people rather than talking to them. And Peter wanted to start a gossip club. So he looked at Jesus and said, what about him? What are you going to do with John? I want to know. I know what you're going to do with it, but what are you going to do with John? And here's what Jesus answered. Please, trust me when I tell you. Literally, it's stronger than what I'm going to say. But here's what Jesus said. None of your business, Peter. Really, literally, none of your business. He said, if it is my will for him to remain until I returned, what is that to you? And the disciples were, it says in the scripture, they were puzzled. Ah, is John going to be around when the Lord returns?

0: This tragedy is because so much of the book of Revelation is relevant for today. Without a doubt, Satan is behind all of the turmoil and the confusion in the world today. And believe it or not, C.S. Lewis predicted this situation in his magnificent book, Screwtape Letter. There is a dialogue between a demon by the name Screwtape and his nephew, Wormwood. And here's what C.S. Lewis said, Screwtape saying to Wormwood.
1: I have great hopes that we shall learn in due time how to emotionalize and mythologize their science to such an extent that what is, in effect, belief in us, demons, though not under that name, will creep in while the human mind remains closed to belief in the enemy. If once we can produce our perfect work, the materialist magician, the man, not using, but veritably worshipping what he vaguely calls forces while denying the existence of spirits, then the end of the war will be in sight.
0: But now, we live in those days that C.S. Lewis has predicted in this dialogue between those two demons. For you literally have to be living in another planet not to see how the media and the opinion makers are telling us that you can have miracles without God, that you can be spiritual without the Holy Spirit, that you can have salvation without the Savior, that you can have power without prayer, that you can have morality without the Bible, that you can worship the creation and ignore the Creator, that you can worship the forces and deny God, that you can follow false prophets and false teachers, all the while treat God's word as a myth. Satan has deceived so many who call themselves Christians and go to churches on a regular basis. And one of the most popular authors and one of Oprah's favorite is a man by the name of Eckhart Tolle. Do you know that he is followed by so many millions of churchgoers? Listen to what Tolle said. We need to understand here that heaven is not a location, but refers to the inner realm of consciousness. This is the esoteric meaning of the word. And this is also its meaning in the teaching of Jesus. Give me a break. He knows the teaching of Jesus. This is, beloved, a satanic gospel, just like C.S. Lewis predicted. The very word that Jesus used in John chapter 14, the word topos, and it means a physical location. Jesus did not say, I go and prepare for you an inner realm of consciousness. And when I have an inner realm of consciousness ready, I'll come and get you. Beloved, I want to plead with you. Don't just be curious about the end times. Be prepared for it. And be ready to invest of yourself in your children and your grandchildren. Because we find that the core of the problem that the book of Revelation encounters, the core of the problem that the book of Revelation addresses in the first century, is the very core problem that the 21st century church is facing. Do you know what I'm talking about? It's one word, compromise. Compromise. When our children see us compromise, they walk out on the Christian faith altogether. So let this be a warning for every one of us. You see, when Emperor Domitian said, burn incense at my statue, many Christians said, there's not much harm done in burning little incense. Surely, we still go to church on the first day of the week. It would save us a whole lot of trouble. It would save us losing our job. It would save us losing these deals. It would help us be popular in the culture. It would certainly avoid accusations that we are haters.

0: and that we hate people. Surely it's not going to hurt to just burn incense to the mission, but then be at church on Sunday. But John's message was very clear. Take a stand, especially as you see the day of the Lord drawing near. As I already mentioned, the stop of compromise has been on the increase numerically. In this country, let alone the rest of the world, in this country, at an alarming speed, but more than 64% of so-called Christians deny that Jesus is the only way, which is the very core of the Christian faith. You see, this type of teaching, and I want to show you how it happened historically. In the 80s, when the New Age movement broke out, many people snickered at them. Even the comedians were making fun of them. They laughed. We all laughed at the New Age. But there are now the main principles of living in America in the 21st century. In fact, the New Age movement back then pretended to agree with Jesus, and they invaded the churches. And now, Satan is in charge of many a church. Stand firm, my beloved friends, for the day is drawing near. Don't bow to the emperor, whoever the emperor is in your life. Don't bow to him. In fact, the message back then went something like this. God loves us all. God lives in us all. And the answer to our problem is not repentance, but higher consciousness. And when we become enlightened, when our spiritual eyes are open, we become like God. This is the oldest trick in the book. And that is why the book of Revelation is for today. For it shows us the ultimate fate of Satan and those who are deceived by him. You remember me saying this many times. Whenever Satan comes to convict you of your past sins that you know are covered by the blood of Jesus, as he comes to remind you of your past, you remind him of his future. Amen. And the book of Revelation is the best place for that. See, those people who doubt the prophecies of the book of Revelation are the very people who fall for the lies spread by the gospel of pluralism. Stand firm. Now I want to conclude by telling you a true story. It's a true story that will make every parent and grandparent sit up and take notice. Above their education, above their material well-being, above all the trinkets that we give our children, knowing and loving Jesus should be the number one priority for parents today. There was an accomplished woman by the name of Ruth Montgomery. She was one of the most respected journalists in Washington, D.C. In 1945, she was the only journalist who was invited to attend Franklin Roosevelt's funeral. In 1950, she was voted as the president of the Women National Press Club. In 1959, she accompanied Vice President Nixon to the Soviet Union. She personally interviewed six presidents. In her biography, Ruth Montgomery said that her parents took her to Sunday school. They took her to Sunday school. And some people say, well, they take the kids to Sunday school, their job is done. In fact, she said, I dreamed of one day of becoming a missionary. But then in the 60s, she befriended two famous psychics, Jean Dixon and Arthur Ford. And she became fascinated by the reincarnation. In fact, once she claimed that in former life, she was the sister of Lazarus, the friend of Jesus whom raised from the dead. And she used automatic writing to channel her books through demon spirit guides. She made a whole lot of predictions. One of them is that World War III will take place in the 80s. And when she died in 2001, she was no longer a respected journalist. Beloved, another victim of Satan's deception. That's what we need to be equipped. For if we need anything these last days, it would be not just teaching and instructing, but modeling Christ to the next generation. By not compromising our conviction, regardless of the cost.
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2: You have seen the wave of extremism on college campus, in conversation with some young people in your life, even in many churches. Two radical ideologies, once enemies, now they're marching together. They shut down debate, excuse violence, and they target biblical truth. That alliance is real, and it is deliberate. In An Unholy Alliance, I explain what these two radical opposed forces are, why they are working together, and also give you the 1400-year backstory many people are entirely ignorant about that is shaping today's headline, and you need to be aware of it. Politics cannot stop it. Wishful thinking won't make it go away, but there is something that you can do, and there is hope. This is my most well-documented book and perhaps my most urgent message in 50 years.
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9: 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Stay tuned.
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1: You get a group of Christians together and you get them candid and get them to open up, they'll confess pretty often that their prayer lives are not what they should be. But the biggest problem I think that we face with this is the problem of really not knowing how to pray effectively.
0: As human beings, we sometimes have a difficult time making conversation. We trip over our words, we say the wrong thing, or we don't say the right thing. If we have that many problems speaking to our fellow man, how can we possibly hope to speak to God? Well, that's what we're going to find out. Hello and welcome to the Tuesday edition of Renewing Your Mind. Thanks for being here. This week, we're exploring Dr. R.C. Sproul's series, Five Things Every Christian Needs to Grow. Yesterday, we explored how to study the Bible, and today, we'll be looking at how to pray, because as Christians, we need to pray. We'll be taking a look at five messages from this series this week, but there are another five that we won't have time to get into. So if you'd like to explore this series in full, you can give a gift at renewingyourmind.org to receive lifetime downloadable access to the complete teaching series. You'll also receive the ebook, Five Things Every Christian Needs to Grow, along with a copy of one of our Crucial Questions booklets, How Should I Live in This World? You'll have an opportunity to hear this offer again at the end of the episode. But until then, here's Dr. Sproul.
1: Let's turn our attention now to Paul's second letter to the Corinthians, chapter 11, the first two verses that we read there, where Paul says, "Oh, that you would bear with me in a little folly. And indeed, you do bear with me, for I am jealous for you with godly jealousy. For I have betrothed you to one husband, that I may present you as a chaste virgin to Christ." Now, Paul's saying of his spiritual children, "I'm jealous for you because you are the betrothed. You are engaged to be married. And I have seen that you have been betrothed to your husband, who is Christ." And this, of course, follows the metaphor of the church as being the bride of Christ. When we look at this image, we see several aspects of the relationship between the bride and the groom that adorns our relationship to Jesus. The first aspect is that marriage is seen involving a gift that people make of themselves to another person. Remember that when Paul talks about how husbands are to relate to their wives, he says that the husbands are to give themselves to their wives just as Christ gave himself to the church. And so this union between the Christian and Christ is based on the first instance on Christ's gift of himself to the believer. And the second aspect of this metaphor of marriage is seen in the idea of marriage as producing the most intimate kind of union that any two human beings can have. In the New Testament Greek, there are two words that can be translated by the word "in." There's the Greek word "en," where we would transliterate it by the letters E-N, "en," or the word "ice," which is translated "into." And we might think that it's a small thing to distinguish between these two words for "in," but they're very, very important. If you are outside of a room and you want to enter that room, you have to go through some threshold. You go through the door, and when you walk across that threshold, you are moving from outside the room into the room. And after the transition has been made, once you've walked through the door, entering into the room, now you are obviously in the room. But to get in the room, you first have to move into the room from outside of it. And that's a simple distinction, but it's important. Because when the New Testament tells us to believe in Christ, calls us to faith in Christ, the word that is used there is the word "ice." So that literally what the New Testament call is believe into Christ. And then we are told that once we do believe into Christ and embrace Christ, then we are indwelt by the Holy Spirit, who is, in reality, Christ in us. And the mystical union is that once we are born of the Spirit and are given the gift of faith and move into Christ, then we are in Christ and Christ is in us. This is the foundation for all of Christian unity. And we often overlook that, because if I am in Christ and you are in Christ, then because of our both being in Christ and Christ in us, we are right now already spiritually united in Him. We may be at odds with each other as Christians. We may disagree with each other in our theology and all the rest. Nevertheless, we enjoy a transcendent unity by virtue of both of our spiritual unity with Christ. You know, one of the things I hear all the time in ecumenical discussions is that we are called to get organizational unity with other Christians because Jesus prayed in his high priestly prayer that they all may be one, and so on, and we've got to help make Jesus' prayer come to pass. But in a very real sense, beloved, that prayer has been answered from the very beginning, because right now I already have a transcendent spiritual unity with every Christian in this world, because I am in Christ and they are in Christ and Christ is in all of us. So the second dimension of this marriage is that Paul says of the mystery of human marriage is that when two people come together in the sacred estate of marriage and that marriage is consummated, those two persons become in the sight of God one flesh. One flesh. Now, that's so strange, because when we see two people who have an individual identity and they get married, we still see two people with individual identities. Nevertheless, something has happened. Something real has happened where those two have now become one in the sight of God. And so this union becomes the foundation for our relationship with Christ and the basis for prayer. Because the next step in real authentic marriage, beyond the establishing of the union, is communion. In fact, in the Latin, we have the word unio, and then we have communio, which is a union with. When we talk about communion, we're talking about communication that takes place between two people. And so we talk about the communion of saints, which is a communion they have with each other, which I've just been talking about. But most importantly is that we have an opportunity to commune with Christ himself, which takes place through the means of prayer. One of the biggest complaints I hear from people who are having trouble in their marriages is that they experience a breakdown in communication. And one of the complaints I hear more often from women than any other one is, my husband never talks to me. My husband never talks to me. Well, in this case, if Christ could make a complaint, it would be, my bride doesn't talk to me. Because my bride has missed this opportunity for prayer and communion that I have established with them by virtue of my redeeming love. And I don't think there's any area of the Christian life where people are more weighted down by guilt than it is with respect to their prayer lives. You get a group of Christians together and you get them candid and get them to open up, they'll confess pretty often that their prayer lives are not what they should be. But the biggest problem I think that we face with this is a problem of really not knowing how to pray effectively. Now, recently, in the church that I pastor in Sanford, Florida, we had a guest come in for a whole day, actually a Friday evening and an all-day Saturday workshop on what's called kingdom-focused prayer. Well, what do we mean by kingdom-focused prayer? Well, the first principle that we learned in this seminar was that instead of spending most of our time in prayer telling the Lord what we would like for ourselves, coming to him with a grocery list, Lord, please give me this and please take care of that and so on, the focus of our prayer is on the work of Christ and the work of the kingdom, so that we begin to pray earnestly and specifically for the effective impact of the gospel in the world in which we live. And we look back at the model of the Lord's Prayer, and you see that this is what Jesus did when he taught his disciples how to pray. Remember the first petition, hallowed be thy name, thy kingdom come, thy will be done on earth as it is in heaven. That when Jesus instructed his disciples on how to pray, he told them that the priority of your prayers should be for the mission that I have given you, for the breakthrough of the kingdom of God. Remember, he elsewhere said, seek ye first the kingdom of God and his righteousness. Everything else will be added unto you. So that we pray with a focused priority that is the priority of Christ himself, for the triumph of his kingdom, for the sanctity of the name of God, and so on. Now, as a practical guide for this enterprise that we're engaged in, Archie Parrish published a little booklet where he interacts in this little booklet with a little booklet that was published originally in the 16th century by Martin Luther. And Luther's book was entitled A Simple Way to Pray. And this booklet was written specifically to answer a question about how to pray by Luther's personal barber. Can you imagine that? This fellow, who is one of Luther's oldest friends, his name was Peter Beskendorf, but he was known throughout the town in which Luther lived and worked as Peter the Master Barber. And so they called him Master Peter. And so just like the disciples, when they noticed Jesus going away into a quiet place, removing himself from their midst and being engaged in earnest prayer, and they saw the connection between the power of Jesus in his ministry and his intense prayer and communion with the Father. So Master Peter there in Germany saw a link between Luther's extraordinary impact on the world and his prayer life, where Luther would frequently, as a matter of discipline, spend 4 hours a day in prayer. And so Luther's barber said to him, Dr. Luther, can you teach me how to pray? And so Luther gave to his barber some simple suggestions, which Archie then has packaged for us and we've passed on. And I've begun to practice and change the way I pray by following this procedure, which I think is just a marvelous way to pray. And there's some basic, simple, practical suggestions that are involved in here. First of all, that you set aside time for prayer every day as a matter of discipline, and try to do it at the same time every day. Otherwise, the crowding of your schedule will push it away and you delay it and you'll miss it. But the point is that you make time and you make sure that you have the opportunity to get alone, to get into a place of solitude, which is what Jesus did. It's what Luther did, which is what all prayer warriors do. They go to a quiet place where they can concentrate their mind on what they're doing. And Luther, in teaching the barber how to pray, told him that you need to be in a quiet place so that you can concentrate on what you're doing. He said, it's just like your task as a barber. He said, the last thing I want you to do is have your mind wandering when you've lathered up my face and you take out that blade and start shaving me. I don't want you to start wool gathering and end up slitting my throat. And he said, so you need to get into a quiet place. And then he also suggests that our prayers be out loud. They can be a soft whisper, but there's something about articulating your communication to the Lord aloud. Jesus, when he was in the Garden of Gethsemane, prayed out loud, even though he was by himself to the Father. It's not something that God requires. This is just a practical tip, as it were, that Luther gives to his barber. But it's the next part that I have found the most helpful. What Luther did and what he advised his barber to do was to pray through three things: the Lord's Prayer, the Ten Commandments, and the Apostles' Creed. Now, these are three things that many of us have already memorized, some of us haven't, but we often use in the liturgy of the church on Sunday morning. Just about every Christian in the world has memorized the Lord's Prayer. Not too many have memorized the Ten Commandments, but many have memorized the Apostles' Creed. But what does Luther mean when he says to pray through these things? Well, you begin your prayer by going through the Lord's Prayer, petition by petition, and meditating on each petition, and then expanding in your prayer with respect to each petition. For example, as I said, the first petition of the Lord's Prayer, you know, Our Father who art in heaven, hallowed be thy name. Now, on other occasions, I've told people the classic simple acrostic that we use to follow for prayer, the little mnemonic device using the word ACTS, A-C-T-S, where you follow that acrostic. A stands for adoration, C for confession, T for thanksgiving, and S for supplication. Those are the four elements that should be involved in every prayer. Well, I combine that acrostic with Luther's method. I get to the first petition of the Lord's Prayer, hallowed be thy name. What are we asking for here? And I spend time focusing on that, praying to the Lord that our culture would come to an awakening of the holiness of God, so that instead of God's name being dragged through the mud or used in a flippant, cavalier manner, even among Christians, that the name of God would be considered sacred, that the name of God would be treated with reverence and with a sense of adoration. I mean, how we could pray for an hour just about the ramifications of that first petition. And Luther would often do that. He said to his barber, sometimes I won't get through more than one or two petitions because my mind will be so engaged and I'll become so fervently concerned about this element of the prayer. And he said, that's okay. All we're looking for are pegs to hang our thoughts on, as it were, as we are engaged in focused prayer for the kingdom of God. So not only do I pray that God's name be hallowed and use that as a trigger for adoration, thinking about the holiness of God, His majesty, His greatness, His transcendent beauty, and so on, but I also can go on and confess that I have not done everything in my power to see to it that His name is hallowed, and then also thank God that His name is holy because He is holy, and I am greatly benefited and blessed by the reality of the holiness of God, because it means that the one who is the Lord of heaven and earth is a righteous ruler. There's no corruption. There's no shadow of turning in Him. And so my prayer of thanksgiving includes a joyous expression for the greatness of God's name. I mean, why is His name to be holy? Because He is holy. And how we treat His name reflects how we feel about Him. And by reflecting on the sanctity of God's name, the flames of spiritual ardor are fanned in our souls, just in this one petition. And then, of course, you go to the next petition of the Lord's Prayer. Hallowed be thy name. Thy kingdom come, thy will be done on earth. So that I think about the mission of the church. I think about my responsibility as a Christian to bear witness to the Lordship of Christ, to His kingdom. And I think about the things that we're engaged in our local church, or in the ministry of Ligonier, or in the outreach of other ministries. And we begin to pray specifically how the kingdom of God can be enriched and strengthened by ministry activities and programs that we're engaged in or that we know about. So we pray with specific reference to missionaries, for example, that we're supporting, or other programs that we're engaged in for outreach of the kingdom. And you go right on through the Lord's Prayer, asking for your daily bread, you know, and your physical needs, and asking for forgiveness of your sins and for a forgiving spirit within yourself, all the way down to the Amen, where Luther says the Amen is very important because we're told to pray with faith. And the word Amen is a derivative from the Hebrew word for truth. And what you say at the end, Amen, is to say, this is true. I'm committed to this. And I believe what I've just said to you, God. And Luther said, you need to speak that amen at the end of your prayer and mean it as you are committing your prayers and your thoughts of those petitions to the Lord for his sovereign disposition of those requests. But that's only the first part, is the Lord's Prayer. But you can see how that could easily take more than 15 minutes if you go through each of the petitions of the Lord's Prayer and focus your attention on them and expand it. Then the second thing is the Ten Commandments. And, you know, you can learn the short version of the Ten Commandments. You don't have to learn the long version, where you can say, you know, thou shalt have no other gods before me, thou shalt not make any graven images, you know, and so on, right down through the list. And what Luther does is that he breaks those things into four parts. He said, the first thing I do, he says, I think about what the law is teaching me, the instruction that is to be found in each of the commandments. What is it teaching me? And then I think in terms of how grateful I am that we have a God. Again, the thanksgiving dimension is there for this law and what these laws do. Honor thy father and the mother. Luther will then express his gratitude, not only for what his parents have done for him, but for what Prince Frederick, Elector of Saxony, who was his authority, did for him, what the government does for us. However, we need to be grateful. You can subsume under that first heading. And so you have the instructional dimension of the law, thanksgiving, confession. Anytime I look at the law of God, I am provoked now in my soul to know where I have sinned and where my confession needs to be. And finally, you pray on that law in terms of kingdom focus again, where just like we pray that the Lord's name would be hallowed, we'll pray that the world would be rid of idols, that the singular majesty of God will be so visible that there will be no other gods competing with him. That focuses our prayer on the triumph of Christ. And so you go through all of the Ten Commandments of that. I mean, if you're thinking about what to pray for an hour, you can see how Luther could pray for 4 hours, just with those two. And then when you're done with that, with the Ten Commandments, then he moves to the Apostles' Creed. And I believe in God, the Father Almighty, maker of heaven and earth, and Jesus Christ, only Son, our Lord, and so on, where each one of those things focuses your attention for your prayer life. And so what you have, instead of a willy-nilly, ad hoc, unorganized, wool-gathering process of praying, you have a biblical map to follow, to focus your attention on your communication with the Lord. Now, there are other ways to enhance this, and one of the things we do in my little fire group is that I have the elders that I'm praying with memorize certain psalms, like we all memorize the first psalm, the eighth psalm. We're in the process of memorizing Psalm 51, which is, you know, the classic penitential psalm of David in his confession of sin, because it's a wonderful thing to be able, in our prayer, to address God with his own words. By memorizing a few psalms selectively, you have that at your disposal when you want to praise God in language and in words that you know are pleasing to him. You take that body of words from that which he has revealed to us in sacred scripture, in spirit-inspired prayers that are recorded for us in the book of Psalms. And so that, as well as the Lord's Prayer, the Ten Commandments, and the Apostles' Creed, are all great benefits for us in prayer. So I think one of the most blessed men in human history was that barber in Wittenberg who was instructed on how to pray by Martin Luther, who was a master himself in the discipline. The Bible tells us that now we have the opportunity to come into the presence of God, to approach his throne boldly. And yet we have to be careful that we notice the difference between boldness and arrogance. Even though we are to come boldly into the presence of God, we are to come in a spirit of humility. And again, in this case, the disciple is not above his master. And though this is an unspeakable privilege that we have to come before God, it's very important that we enter into his presence, that we remember two things that I've pointed out again and again. The two most important things that we have to remember when we speak to God is that we have to remember who he is and we have to remember who we are. And as long as we remember those two things, we will be in a proper posture and attitude of reverence and adoration as we engage in conversation with him.
0: In Christ, prayer is not just a duty, it's a delight. What a blessed thing that is, to be able to commune with our Heavenly Father through prayer. 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
1: 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This is R.C. 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
3: From Shirley Temple to Judy Garland to Britney Spears, from Andy Rooney to Donny Osmond to Justin Timberlake. Millions of us have enjoyed young artists' gifts of music, dancing, and acting, and we have been amazed by many other famous children born with incredible gifts and talents as they bring us joy, laughter, and maybe even tears. Shirley Temple was dubbed America's Little Miracle by President Franklin D. Roosevelt. This little child raised the spirits of Americans who were struggling through the Great Depression. But is God calling these young people? What are they to do with their gifts and talents? And what are the parents of these incredible kids to do? God certainly wants to use them. He certainly endowed them with these incredible talents. Young artists and their parents must keep their hearts close to the Lord's heart and in deep fellowship with Him if they are to be used by Him and not succumb to the dark sides of success. They're going to be susceptible to all of the difficulties and temptations that come with pride. When we start to think it is about us and not God's gifts to us, the problems begin. When pride takes over your soul, the gift becomes corrupted and an idol is produced in us. Proverbs 3:6 reminds us, "In all your ways acknowledge Him, and He will direct your path." If we stay in close communion with our Creator, a calling can and will be a tremendous blessing to God and to entire nations. God really does call children. Samuel was brought to the temple to be raised up, and he served God and God's people. David, the poet, songwriter, was called to slay Goliath and save God's people. God is calling his artists, and some of them may be your young children. Listen carefully to discern his voice and his will, and let his beauty be seen through their gifts. I invite 10-year-old Gage, who will now share his prayer for all the young artists.
5: Dear Lord, thank you so much for telling your disciples to let the little children come unto you. When you are calling them to Hollywood, Lord, especially please protect them. Watch out for your creative children, whom you've blessed with talent like singing, playing instruments, drawing, painting, and acting. Bless and protect all the young actors and let them find other Christian kids to be friends with. Make their parents wise and teach them to resist temptation. Keep everyone safe while they follow you. Jesus, please keep us close to you and bless all the young artists, writers, directors, and actors. In Jesus' name we pray. Amen.
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7: On that day, that man had to go through the horrible experience of dying by torturous dehydration, blood loss. Finally, his legs are broken so that he can no longer support himself. Then he dies. But on that same day, just as that sheep was carried back to be with the shepherd, that man was carried home to be with Jesus. Just like the beggar that died in Luke 16:22. It came to pass that the beggar died and was carried by the angels into Abraham's bosom. So Jesus, focused on Lazarus, tells his disciples, we need to go to Lazarus to help him. And when Jesus said that he needed to go to his friend Lazarus, who's already died, he's saying that, oh yeah, a man died. Oh yeah, but that's no problem, because death cannot separate Jesus from the love that Jesus had for Lazarus. Jesus was told, he whom thou lovest is sick. So this, we're not talking about just any person here. This, we're talking about a person who has a love for Jesus, and he's died, and he's going to go help him, because death hasn't separated him. Like the Bible says in Romans 8:38, I'm persuaded that neither death, and it goes on to other things, but it says, neither death shall be able to separate us from the love of God, which is in Christ Jesus our Lord. Now, if the disciples knew, which they didn't, if the disciples knew what Jesus knew, but they were told, but if the disciples knew at that moment that Jesus was dead, if the disciples knew that Jesus was dead, which later they were told, if they knew that, when they heard Jesus say in verse 15, let us go unto him, they would have said, he's dead. There's no use. Lazarus is dead. There's nothing can be done for Lazarus. It's over. Lazarus is dead. Lazarus is dead. And Jesus is speaking about a dead Lazarus. He said, let us go unto him. When he says that, let us go unto him, he's talking about a Lazarus as if he's alive. Just like God spoke to Moses. God spoke to Moses. First time Moses meets God at a burning bush in Midian. And God says to Moses, he introduces himself. First words he says is, I'm the God of your father. Okay. And then he says, I am the God of Abraham and Isaac and Jacob. Those people died over 400 years ago from Moses there at that point. And God says, I am the God of Abraham, Isaac, and Jacob. He didn't say, I was the God of Abraham, Isaac, and Jacob. He said, I am the God of Abraham, Isaac, and Jacob. In Exodus 3:4, when the Lord saw that Moses turned aside to see, God called unto him out of the midst of the bush and said, Moses, Moses. He said, here am I. He said, draw not nigh hither, put off thy shoes from off thy feet, for the place whereon thou standest is holy ground. Moreover, he said, I am the God of thy father, the God of Abraham, the God of Isaac, and the God of Jacob. Moses hid his face. He was afraid to look upon God. So when God told Moses, he was currently at that time the God of Abraham, Isaac, and Jacob. God is saying that Abraham, Isaac, and Jacob, they're alive. And like I said, it was over 400 years ago. 400 years ago from where we are right now, you know who lived? William Shakespeare lived 400 years ago. Just imagine you hear William Shakespeare is alive today. That's what Moses heard when God at the burning bush, he said, three men, Abraham, Isaac, and Jacob, they died over 400 years earlier. God's saying they're alive. Lazarus is dead. Jesus is saying that he needs to go to help Lazarus. And the disciples, help Lazarus? It's too late. But Jesus would have said to them, oh, maybe too late for you to help. It's not too late for me to help. And for a child of God, death does not make it too late for Jesus to help. But for a person, to be clear, for a person who refuses all his lifetime to become a child of God by trusting in Jesus, death makes it too late to help. As the Bible says, it's too late in Hebrews 9:27. Hebrews 9:27 says, it's appointed unto men once to die, but after this, the judgment. So there's a limit. There's a limit to God's mercy. There's a limit to the patience. And the limit for a person is determined by the time of his lifetime on earth. Once a person has used it all up, there's nothing more left of available time to become a child of God by faith in Jesus, and he's not done that, no remedy. No remedy after death, just like it says in Proverbs 29:1. He that being often reproved hardens his neck shall suddenly be destroyed, and that without remedy. So God warns and warns and warns and warns during a lifetime. If a person hardens and hardens and hardens so that the warnings of God have no impact, they just fall off like water off a duck's back, then God says death comes as a sudden surprise that there's no remedy for. Now, I've had the experience of watching the death of a child of God. Probably you have too. And sure, there's the pain, but there's kind of a sense, it's difficult to describe, of a tenderness in it all. You really feel in that person that the untiring holding on to, grabbing, clinging to Jesus, and the sense of how that person is just kind of bound to heaven and the feeling of hope. I mean, I watched my wife die, and I thought how death was really not evil at that time. I mean, as the hymn puts it, it was kind of a change in faith. You know, faith turned to sight. And it was like a going home. It's like you could almost hear the Father saying, welcome home. And you could almost hear Jesus saying, I am your home. You're at home with me. But anyway, Lazarus is dead. And when Lazarus is dead, there's really room in the heart of Jesus for two very strong opposite emotions. Jesus feels great joy and gladness for Lazarus. And at the same time, he feels strong sadness, grief, and sorrow as he's absorbing the others, the feelings of the mourners for Lazarus. We can see he cries in this chapter, Jesus. So Jesus, as a man, he's like a brother. And the Bible says about a brother in Proverbs 17:17, a friend loveth at all times, and a brother is born for adversity. And so he's there for the adversity. But Jesus is God. He has the knowledge. He has the knowledge. The Bible talks about in Ecclesiastes 3:11, he hath made everything beautiful in his time. Also, he set the world in their heart so that no man can find out the work that God maketh from the beginning to the end. From the beginning to the end. See, God knows the end from the beginning. So God knew the end of Lazarus from his beginning, and God made it beautiful for Lazarus in his time. It says, Ecclesiastes 3:11 says, he has made everything beautiful in his time. Those are very important three words. Jesus didn't come to the home in the time that they wanted. The sister's time was right away. Sister's time was right away, not the time that Jesus chose. In his time was 4 days after Lazarus died. That was in his time. But Jesus chose that time because it was the time that was necessary for all the props of hope to be kicked out from supporting the sisters. And that left the sisters in a state of hopelessness. In his time, Jesus chose in his time because that was the time necessary for all the props of help to be kicked out from supporting the sisters, and that left the sisters in a state of helplessness. By waiting as he did, that brought the sisters to a state of hopelessness and helplessness. And the state of hopelessness and helplessness, those are the conditions for receiving help and hope that only Jesus can bring. And a reason a person doesn't come to Jesus, why is it that we don't see people that we want and talk to about Jesus? Why is it they don't come? It's very simple. They have not met the conditions for hope and help. They have not met the conditions of helplessness and hopelessness. And as long as a person has hope in himself, as long as a person feels he can help himself, he's not coming to Jesus for hope and help. It hasn't met the conditions. So Jesus waited in his time for just the right time to rise up and go. And the right time was for him was now, when he said, now let's go to him, verse 15. So that's similar to Isaiah 33:10. Isaiah 33:10, which God describes as when Israel, the Jewish people, reach a place of hopelessness and helplessness, then God says, that's his time, in Isaiah 33:10, and he says, now will I rise, saith the Lord, now will I be exalted, now will I lift up myself. So God's time of now is when we think never, because it's too late. The song puts it so well. When we have exhausted our store of endurance,

to Lazarus, just beginning. That's why Jesus said in verse 15, let us go unto him. He's dead. Let us go unto him. That was the time when help started on its way, the time when Lazarus had strength had failed. It was the time when Lazarus had reached the end of his hoarded resources. That was the time, verse 15, when Jesus said, let us go unto him. Now, that time was not only for the benefit of Lazarus, that time was also for the benefit of the sisters, Martha and Mary. Because this time that Jesus waited was really a trial of the faith of the sisters. Faith untried, it's little faith. Faith that's tried, that's great faith. Bible says that faith that's tried is, again, the Bible used the word precious in 1 Peter 1:7. 1 Peter 1:7, the trial of your faith being much more precious than that of gold, but that perisheth, though it be tried with fire, might be found unto praise and honor and glory at the appearing of Jesus Christ. A woman, there was a woman, she wasn't Jewish, there was a woman that had her faith severely tried. She was called a dog, and her faith persisted, and it didn't turn away from Jesus. And as a result of the trial of her faith, Jesus told her, your faith is great, in Matthew 15:22. Behold, a woman of Canaan came out of the same coast, cried unto him, saying, have mercy on me, O Lord, thou son of David. My daughter is grievously vexed with the devil. But he answered her not a word, and the disciples came and besought him, saying, send her away. She crieth after us. But he answered and said, I'm not sent but unto the lost sheep of the house of Israel. Then came she and worshipped him, saying, Lord, help me. But he answered and said, it's not right to take the children's bread to cast it to dogs. She said, truth, Lord, yet the dogs eat of the crumbs that fall from their master's table. Jesus answered and said unto her, O woman, great is thy faith. Be it unto thee as thou wilt. And her daughter was made whole from that very hour. It was hard for that woman to hear Jesus call her a dog that wasn't worthy. But she battled through that trial, clinging to Jesus. And because of the trial of her faith was great, strengthened. Sisters were to battle through the fact their brother Lazarus died, still cling to Jesus. Because of the trial of their faith became great. Jacob, all alone one night, he knew his brother was on his way to kill him. That night, he encounters Jehovah Jesus as a man. Jacob wrestles all night with Jehovah Jesus. Jacob endures the pain of having his hip put out of joint. Jacob continues to wrestle. Through the pain, he desires Jehovah Jesus, says, no, I want to leave. He wants to leave. Jacob clings to Jehovah Jesus. Jacob told Jesus, I'll die, but I'm not going to let you go unless you bless me. Jehovah Jesus gives Jacob a new name, Israel. Because the trial of his faith was great, Genesis 32:24. Jacob was left alone. There wrestled a man with him until the breaking of the day. When he saw that he prevailed not against him, he touched the hollow of his thigh. The hollow of Jacob's thigh was out of joint as he wrestled with him. He said, let me go, for the day breaketh. He said, I will not let thee go except thou bless me. He said unto him, what's thy name? He said, Jacob. He said, thy name shall be called no more Jacob, but Israel. As a prince hast thou power with God and with men, and hast prevailed. Jacob asked him, tell me, I pray thee, thy name. He said, wherefore is it that thou dost ask after my name? He blessed him there. Jacob called the name of the place Peniel, for Jacob said, I have seen God face to face, and my life is saved. Tried faith becomes great faith, and Jesus delayed, and Lazarus died in order to try the faith of two sisters. And when it was all done, Lazarus emerged alive, and the sisters emerged with great faith in Jesus. God, as our Father, he's interested in our development. And we become strong. The saying is true, no pain, no gain. I told you this, in the 1960s, my high school was a boarding school. Terrible conditions. Boarding school on the banks of Lake Geneva in Lausanne, Switzerland. The majority of my school was made up of Iranians, who were the children of the rich hierarchy of Iran. Their parents were connected. Anybody that was connected with the Shah of Iran was rich. And the kids, they sent them away to school

0: From the moment of those birth, those Iranian kids, they had everything. They were not just sent. I was sent alone. I went on the Queen Mary and alone. None of those kids arrived alone. They arrived with servants. Servants brought them to school. They had everything. I had an Iranian girlfriend. She was in another boarding school. Her name was Mastana, Mastana Farouz. Every time we would meet in town, she said, I got to go to the shoe store. She went to the shoe store. Every time we met in town, she went to the shoe store to buy another pair of shoes. And because her dorm room was limited, she just left her old school shoes there. And that was her. My best friend was an Iranian named Mohammed. And every Sunday, we would stroll along the paved path on the banks of Lake Geneva. I dressed in Levi's, but not Mohammed's dressed in a blue suit. And he walked. It's amazing. I can't even do it. He would walk like this. He would put his feet out in front of him. It was like, you know, I'm important. Those rich Iranian kids, they never knew a day of hardship in their lives. You want to ruin a child? You want to ruin a child? Let them never know a hardship. So after 2 days of waiting, Jesus starts out on his journey. Okay, it's time to go. Good to Lazarus. Now, we don't have it here, the book of John, but we have it in other gospels that certain things happened. Certain events happened when he was going there. And one of the events is recorded in Mark 10:46. Mark 10:46. They came to Jericho. And as he went out of Jericho with his disciples, a great number of people, blind Bartimaeus, the son of Timaeus, sat by the highway side begging. When he heard it was Jesus of Nazareth, he began to cry out and say, Jesus, son of David, have mercy on me. Many charged him that he should hold his peace, but he cried the more, great deal, thou son of David, have mercy on me. Jesus stood still, commanded him to be called. When they called the blind man, saying unto him, be of good comfort, rise, he calleth thee. He casting away his garment, rose, came to Jesus. Jesus answered, said unto him, what wilt thou that I should do unto thee? The blind man said unto him, Lord, that I might receive my sight. Jesus said unto him, go thy way, thy faith hath made thee whole. Immediately he received his sight. He followed Jesus in the way. So Jesus says in verse 15, let's go to Lazarus. They're leaving. He's on a critical mission. He's going to Bethany. On the way, he's got to go through Jericho. That's the way the highway goes. At Jericho, this is blind man, Bartimaeus, is sitting on the roadside. He cries out to Jesus. But Jesus is on a critical mission to go to Bethany for Lazarus. And people know that. So they tell the blind man, don't bother him. Mark 10:48. Many charged him that he should hold his peace. And we can be sure that what Jesus may have heard is, Master, don't let this blind beggar distract you from your need. You've got to get to Bethany as soon as possible. What happens? Mark 10:49. Jesus stood still, commanded him to be called. He takes the time to heal this blind man. That's time taken away from getting to Bethany. That delay in healing the blind man happened. It was on the highway as you came into Jericho. Now, that was not the only delay, and there was the delay, another delay that happened as he's passing through Jericho. And this is recorded for us in Luke 19:1. Luke 19:1, Jesus entered and passed through Jericho. Behold, there was a man named Zacchaeus, which was the chief among the tax collectors. He was rich. He sought to see Jesus, who he was. Could not for the press, but because he was of little stature, he's a shorty. And he ran before and climbed up into a sycamore tree to see him, for he was to pass that way. When Jesus came to the place, he looked up and saw him, said unto him, Zacchaeus, make haste, come down, for today I must abide at thy house. Made haste, came down, received him joyfully. When they saw it, they all murmured, saying, he's gone into the be a guest with the man that's a sinner. Zacchaeus stood and said unto the Lord, Lord, behold, the half of my goods I give the poor, and if I've taken anything from any man by false accusation, I restore him fourfold. Jesus said unto him, this day is salvation come to this house, for as much as he also is a son of Abraham, for the Son of Man has come to seek and to save that which was lost. After the healing of the blind man, Bartimaeus, outside of Jericho, you can feel the tension. Okay, we had that delay. Let's not have any more delays. Por favor, we need to get to Bethany right away. But now there's another, oh no, A crowd is formed, is following Jesus. They all want Jesus to stop. And in that crowd is this short man. He wants to see Jesus, but he's too short to see over the people. So the little man climbs up into a sycamore tree. Jesus stops. He looks up at the sycamore tree, sees the little man in the tree. And you can hear the anxious disciples say, oh no, he sees something that interests him. Man's name Zacchaeus. Jesus knows his name. Jesus calls out to the man, says, Zacchaeus, hurry up. Come down from that tree. I got to go to your house. I have to spend time in your house now. The disciples hear that. You hear the disciples say, go to this man's house? Spend time there? Oh no, time is so critical. Jesus has to now go to a stranger's house. He's got to spend time there. By this time, they're saying, we give up. Jesus will just, he won't be rushed to Lazarus, to his sisters. Great gathering in the house of Zacchaeus. Zacchaeus repents of his sin for cheating the people as a tax collector. Makes this big public declaration. Half of everything he has is going to give to the poor. Someone comes forward, makes an accusation of how he cheated him. He'd give him four times of what he took from him. Jesus makes a declaration. Salvation has come to this house of Zacchaeus. Zacchaeus is the son of Abraham. He turns to the crowd. Jesus makes the clearest statement of his mission to earth at that time. He says, for the Son of Man has come to seek and to save that which is lost. Jesus is so happy with the events that took place there in Jericho. Blind man was healed, follows Jesus. A cheating tax collector was converted. He's rejoicing, but the disciples are stressed out because he's ignored the urgency of getting down to Bethany. What does that teach us? What does that show us? It teaches us we need to be like Jesus. In verse 15, Jesus had the intention of going right away to Bethany. But along the way, Jesus was interrupted twice in what...
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0: Well, hello there. 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
3: Pride?
4: We've done grand things today. Time enough to think about tomorrow. Later.
5: Content is a wonderful companion. Joy and happiness breathe in her note.
6: But how could anyone prefer that little bird to my magnificent parade?
3: How easily deceived I've been. Pride's lies nearly put me in a cage forever. I may not win the crown of success, but I may at least finish the race set before me.
7: I've set all matters right. I've invited her to come this evening and see my grand display of fireworks.
3: Fireworks?
4: Oh, that will be thrilling!
7: A wreck? What did he mean by that?
4: He meant your poor cottage, of course.
7: What?
4: All its furniture burned and destroyed.
7: Is my furniture burned?
4: To a cinder. There's scarcely anything left but the grates.
7: Mother comes back the day after tomorrow, and Mr. Lerny will come with her, bringing the crown of success. I worked so hard for it. I must go at once to town. I must work hard till they appear.
4: No, Gilbert!
7: I can't do it. I can't go. Oh, misery. Oh, why? Why? I'm the genius of the family. Why should I suddenly find myself reduced to the state of absolute dunce? Why should I have a cottage so ruined and empty when I worked so hard and so well?
8: Gilbert sat alone, his head resting upon his hand, thinking as well as his poor, languid mind would let him.
7: I spent my hours and furnished my cottage only to please and enrich myself, to triumph over my brother and sisters, to gain the silver crown of success, and to gratify Hubris Pride.
9: Hello! I just hear my name. How now, Gulf?
7: Do not set foot in here.
9: What? Do you not know your old friend?
7: I know my old tempter, Pride. I have lately suffered much, but I have not suffered in vain. I have gained knowledge of myself and of you.
9: Oh, is that so?
7: This whole time, you've followed me around, told me what to do and how to do it, introduced me to mischievous folly, and worst of all, made me look down upon my family and insult my gentle, loving little sister.
9: And why not? You're better than her, ain't you? Whiny little lame girl.
7: Even now you'd have me insult her. She may have suffered much since birth, but her virtues outshine any disability. Her virtues should have been my example, but I was blinded by pride.
9: You're starting to sound as whiny as she is. Have you forgotten all that I helped you accomplish?
7: What good is all that to me now? Get out.
9: Out.
7: Depart forever.
9: Oh, you must be delusional, Gov. Balmy, suffering from a fevered brain.
7: My fever has passed, and with it my vain delusions. Go! Leave now, and don't come back.
9: You really think you're in control here, don't you? I'll come and go as I please, mate.
7: Where is that book Nelly gave me? Yes, here. Where is it? Proverbs. Where is it? There. When pride comes, then comes shame. Only by pride comes contentions.
9: I'll give you contentions like you've never seen. You don't rule here. I do. I'm the master.
7: Humble yourself under the mighty hand of God. Please, Father God, make pride leave this place. I beg of you.
9: I won't stand for this nonsense. I'm leaving, but I'll be back. I own you, Gilbert Desley. Lock, stock, and barrel, my grip is stronger than you know. I own you, boy.
8: The next morning dawned bright and beautiful. It was the day on which Mrs. Desley returned. The sun rose in full glory. The air was soft and sweet, and even Brooke Bather seemed to sparkle and dance in the sunbeams. Nellie rose early, her heart bounding with delight, and made ready everything in her cottage to welcome the mother whom she loved. But not all of Mrs. Desley's children were so happy.
4: Nellie.
3: Good morning, Lubin. Oh, what's wrong?
4: Oh, Nell, my time has run out. And not even a table or chair to adorn my cottage. That horrid dunce is glaring back at me, and all I can think is how disappointed, even disgusted, Mother will be.
3: Never disgusted, Lubin. She loves you.
4: I know, but do you think I have time to rush off to education this morning and bring back a table, bed, and a couple of chairs?
3: Oh, dear brother, I'm afraid not. We expect Mother early, and all of us, except poor Gilbert, who is not strong enough yet, are going to meet her on the road.
4: Had it not been for that thief procrastination.
3: And Amusements Bazaar.
4: Those sweets. Oh, what a donkey I've been.
10: Oh, phew, you're all still here. Good. I couldn't have endured not to be amongst the first to welcome Mother.
4: We wouldn't go without you, Matt.
11: You all should go. I'll see you soon.
3: I don't like leaving you alone here.
11: Don't worry about me. I can hear your bird, Content, singing beautifully from your home.
3: But...
11: it's all right now. Go on.
4: Come, sisters.
10: Farewell, Gilbert.
8: The others departed, leaving Gil behind, more reflective than sad. He thought of the past few months, jumping over the brook, bearing the ladder of spelling, laughing at Lubin for his struggle with alphabet, the strong little man, bounding up the mathematics stairs, even the horrible accident which had laid him on a bed of sickness. All had been instructive and profitable. In truth, he knew he had gained much more than he had lost, and despite all that had happened, he was content. He sat for some time, listening to every noise and keeping a watchful eye on the road, which he could see through the open door. But before long, his eyes grew heavy and he fell asleep and woke to the sweetest sound he could have imagined.
6: Oh, my boy. My dear, dear boy.
11: Mother?
7: Oh, Mother!
8: Weak as he was, Gilbert rose to his feet, and to his great delight, he was clasped to the heart of his mother.
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11: You find my poor cottage in a sad state, Mother.
6: All will be well, my son.
3: Oh, Mother, if you had only seen it before the fire, it was beautiful. So much better furnished than any of ours.
6: And it shall be beautiful again. My boy only needs a little more time, money, when his strength is restored.
13: I can see the great pains were once taken here.
11: I have not been able to attend to it since my illness, but as soon as I am able, I will try to get it all into order.
13: Of course you shall. Now, you must rest while I go and examine the other cottages. We shall start with yours, Lubin. Come, children.
14: As Mrs. Desley and the children proceeded to Lubin's cottage, whom should they meet but Mr. Learning, cane in hand and spectacles on nose, with a white box under his arm.
13: Mr. Learning.
15: Dear Mrs. Desley,
4: to see you. It's bad enough to have Mother examining my wretched cottage without Mr. Learning magnifying every defect. Look how he casts his sly glance at me, as if to say, there's one dunce of a fellow.
3: You'll do better in the future.
13: Here we are. Lubin, dear, come to my side.
4: Yes, Mother.
14: With Mrs. Desley on one side and stately Mr. Learning on the other, Lubin entered his ill-finished cottage. Mrs. Desley looked long and hard around the room, and the longer she looked, the graver her expression grew. There was a terribly awkward silence. Lubin twisted the button on his jacket until Nellie was certain it would pop off in his hand. At long last, Mrs. Desley spoke.
13: What have you done with all your minutes and hours?
4: I gave some to my furnisher.
13: Very few, I fear.
4: Well, procrastination picked my pocket and...
15: And I suspect the frequenters of Amusement's Bazaar could tell us where the best parts have gone. Fritted away upon balls, ninepins, marbles and lollipops.
13: Dunce?
4: Oh, no.
15: Yes, I wrote that, I'm afraid. It was my assessment after my first visit here.
13: I wonder you do not blush to look at that, Lubin. This very day you must be off to Mr. Readwright's and get a respectable paper to cover that shameful wall.
4: Yes, Mother.
15: And don't forget the ladder of spelling. There's nothing to be done without that.
4: Yes, Mother. I mean Mr. Learning.
13: Lubin, look at me.
4: Yes, Mother.
13: I know that you must think me very strict, but I want you to learn from your mistakes and not repeat them. Your willingness to accept correction is more important to me than a furnished house.
4: Yes, Mother.
13: I'm obviously disappointed, but I love you still.
4: Thank you, Mother.
13: Your cottage is next, Matty. Why, whatever happened to the wall of your cottage, Matty? It's entirely scorched.
10: That's from the fireworks, Mother. But I do hope you'll like the furniture inside. Allow me to open the door. And...
13: Oh, my dear child, are you all right?
10: Yes, I just tripped.
13: But you've torn a great hole in your carpet. Why, it's not even fastened with nails. You must be in danger of tripping every minute.
15: And such a carpet.
13: And what wallpaper. As shabby as it is gaudy, with the damp showing right through.
10: Yes, but look here. The porcelain jars are fit for the palace of a princess. And, oh, look at my gilded French mirror and my elegant tambourine.
13: Yes, I see.
15: However pretty your fancy articles may be, a fireplace poker is more useful than porcelain, a mat than a gilded French mirror, and though a tambourine may be alluring, it can't take the place of a table.
13: Your furniture looks so light and fragile that I should be almost afraid to use it.
10: Oh, it does exceedingly well. See?
13: My dear child.
15: I'm afraid that Matty, quick and ready a pupil as she is, will have as much to do as Lubin. But she had better get rid of all this trash first. Oh. I should recommend a large bonfire in celebration of her mother's return.
10: Oh, my pretty things.
14: 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She felt her heart sink at his words, and with drooping head and melancholy heart, she went with the others to see Nellie's cottage.
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0: Now, this isn't perfect order, Nelly. The fire iron's bright, the paper chosen with sound judgment, everything neat and good of its kind, each article in its proper place. Well done, little one.
1: Thank you, Mother.
2: I have every reason to be satisfied with what you have done, my dear.
1: Thank you, Mr. Lanning.
0: And what a beautiful bird.
1: That was the gift of duty, Mother.
0: I should have known. She is a wonderful friend.
1: Oh, here she comes herself. And sweet affection with her. And listen, the whistle sounds just like my content.
3: Dear Mrs. Dursley.
0: Duty. Affection.
4: We heard of your return and came at once to welcome you home.
0: How good to see you again. And thank you. Thank you for your kind care over my daughter.
4: It was our delight.
2: I think none of us can doubt which of our four young friends has made the best use of time, money, and deserves the crown of success.
5: Mr. Lanning took the white box from under his arm and opened it slowly. A bright light beamed from inside the box. The children waited in eager expectation as an elegant wreath of leaves set in filigree silver seemed to rise of its own accord. Only when their eyes became used to its dazzling light did they realize Mr. Lanning was actually holding it. He moved closer to Nelly.
2: May it adorn your most worthy head, my dear.
1: No, oh no, no, it's not for me.
2: Huh?
1: It wouldn't be right.
2: What? No, not right?
1: It belongs to Gilbert. It's unjust that he should lose what he has fairly earned because Foley set his furniture on fire. Lubin and Matty can witness. His cottage was far better furnished than mine.
0: Lubin, is this true?
6: Yes. None of us cut such a dash as Gil did before that horrible explosion.
0: Matty?
7: It's true. Gil's cottage was the best.
1: The crown ought to be his. I couldn't bear to deprive him of it.
2: Well, Nelly, the crown is yours. Yours to do with as you please. If you wish to bestow it on your brother, so be it.
1: Mother?
0: Mr. Lanning is right, dearest. It is your decision.
1: Oh, thank you.
5: The lame girl hugged her mother and then hurried off as fast as she could to bring Gilbert the crown she herself might have worn. Most of the party followed, save for Matty and Lubin, who lingered for a moment.
7: You know, I believe Nelly really does deserve all the praise and honor she has won.
6: I think so as well. She worked harder than the rest of us. Shall we?
7: Mm-hmm.
5: And they also left Nelly's neat little cottage and followed the others to Gilbert's. Unaware that a pair of dark eyes watched their every move.
8: Mine? Nelly, no. It could never have been mine.
1: The fire stole from you your strength and your house, Gil. It is not right that it should steal your crown as well.
8: No. I suffered the consequences of my own actions. If I had obeyed the voice of my mother and turned my back upon pride, not attempting at his bidding things that I was not able to perform, the explosion would never have taken place. I should blush to wear the crown of success now. Let me see it on your brow, dear Nelly. Its proper place is there. It belongs to one who so richly deserves it.
9: Oh, well done, Gov. Well done. I never heard a more noble speech.
8: Wretched pride.
9: Told you I'd be back.
1: Gilbert is no longer yours. You heard what he said.
9: Oh, indeed I did, little one. And splendid words they were. Only one problem with them. They ain't true.
0: How dare you?
9: Hold your offence, Mum. I can dare say with authority that it's not true. And what's more, he knows it ain't. Rather see the crown of success on little Nelly, would you, Gil? When you know, when everyone knows, you deserve it more. You're lying, mate, to them and to yourself. I made you. Go on, Gilbert, tell them. Tell them how of the two of us, the one actually speaking the truth here is me.
8: He's right.
1: Gilbert, no!
8: Yes, Nell. There's no use trying to hide or deny it. I embraced Pride. It is because of him that I did so much. He was my boon companion.
9: Told ya!
8: But after the explosion, I realized something.
9: Oh, really? What something?
8: Was it you who nursed me through my illness? Was it you who so gently bore with my wayward humors and never seemed weary of serving? No. Yet not one word of reproach did I ever hear from Nelly. I am ashamed for ever mocking her tender counsels, giving way to my impatient temper and throwing away her love as a worthless thing. And all because of you, hubris pride.
9: Oh, well, what's she gonna do about it, Gov?
8: The only thing I can do. Nelly, before all present and all who can hear my voice, I ask your forgiveness for my past unkind and foolish conduct. And I thank you humbly for the tender care which I have so little deserved.
9: What?
8: I also ask your pardon, Lubin, my brother, for having so often provoked you by rude and mocking words.
9: No. No.
8: And yours as well, Matty, for all of the hurt I have caused you. Please, all of you, I'm sorry. Please, forgive me.
9: Stop!
7: Oh, Gilbert, of course we forgive you.
1: We love you, dear brother.
9: Stop! Stop!
10: Hubris Bright, your time here is at an end.
8: No! No! No! No! No! No! What was that?
11: That was the marshal of humble forgiveness. Your kind admissions and supplications to your siblings summoned him. Pride cannot stand against him and will always flee from his presence.
1: Let us hope Pride never returns.
8: I fear he's not gone for good, and I shall have to struggle with him for the rest of my life.
0: We must all fight against Pride. But you have made a strong defense today, and now you know how to defeat him.
8: Only one thing more to make this day complete. Nelly, dear gentle Nelly, take that which you have so richly earned and deserve. Put on the crown.
1: Oh, thank you, dear brother. Thank you.
11: Here, allow me.
5: The wise guardian placed the sparkling crown on Nelly's brow. A great cheer went up from the gathering.
11: My friends, we are met together on a happy occasion. We see merit rewarded with success, and patient obedience to duty achieving more than talent or genius. A lovely and sumptuous banquet has been prepared for us by dear affection and her friends.
8: Wonderful.
7: Oh, thank you.
3: And now, let Mr. Learning conduct our Nelly to the feast, as she is queen of the day.
5: All made their way joyfully outside to the banquet, Gilbert supported by his mother. There the conversation flowed freely, and nothing painful was recalled. There were no whispers of pride or mentions of Miss Folly. Brightly sparkled the beverage of hope. For this glorious feast, the stores of amusement had been half emptied to furnish sweets and cakes, and affection had provided delicious recollection fruits. But merriest of all was the sweet song of content as she fluttered delightfully round the head of the one who wore the silver crown of success. Just as she was about to land, she hovered round the open book on the table. Her wings fluttered rapidly, capturing the attention of the amazed banqueters.
1: Look, everyone. Look at what content has brought to our attention.
0: Blessed is the man who remains steadfast under trial. For when he has stood the test, he will receive the crown of life, which God has promised to those who love him.
11: Oh,

0: 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And your host, John Reese Davis.
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This is Donna True with True Reflections on Aging with Grace. Listen as I share a very important point with you concerning critical issues of the aging experience. Are you newly retired, perhaps new to Florida, wondering what to do? Have you considered volunteering in your community? There are many different options available whether you are a full-time or part-time resident. The Kane Center in Martin County is rich with all different types of activities and volunteer opportunities, from dinner dances to exercise classes to educational lectures to cell phone classes and much more. They also have an adult day health program, day primary medical care, and brain matters research at the Kane Center on Salerno Road in Stewart. They are the home of the Council on Aging Martin County. They would love for you to stop in for a tour. There are a number of congregate meal sites throughout the county, and we can help you find a site close to you. For those in need, the Kane Center also has home-delivered Meals on Wheels. Other agencies such as United Way also offer a variety of opportunities, as well as your local libraries. Studies have shown that socialization is one of the best things you can do for your brain. Reach out, make new friends, get involved in your community, give back. Did I say something today that got your attention? I'm Donna True, and I can be reached at 772-223-7800, Council on Aging of Martin County at the Kane Center. That's 772-223-7800.

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For the Lord himself will descend from heaven with a shout, and with the voice of an archangel, and with the trumpet of God, and the dead in Christ will rise first. Then we who are alive and remain shall be caught up together with them in the clouds to meet the Lord in the air, and thus we shall always be with the Lord. Therefore, comfort one another with these words. Good morning, saints. You are now listening to Until We Meet Again. I am so glad you are here this morning or whenever you're listening in. This is the day that the Lord has made, and we will rejoice and be glad in it. It is a choice, saints. Let's pray. Our Father who art in heaven, hallowed be thy name. Thy kingdom come, thy will be done on earth as it's being done in heaven. Give us this day our daily bread, Lord, and forgive us of our trespasses, as we forgive those who sin and trespass against us. Lead us not into temptations, but deliver us from every evil. For thine is the kingdom, the power, the glory, forever and ever. Amen. Praise the Lord. Thank you, Jesus. Thank you. I praise you. Now, this is another day that we're going to be worshiping together, and we're going to start out every broadcast is different. You know, I have no set script. I follow the Holy Spirit leading. And today we're going to start out with Jesus Always, Embracing Joy in His Presence by Sarah King. And today's devotion reads as this. It's paraphrasing. It says, your prayers are not cries in the dark. They rise to my kingdom of glorious light. Call to me and I will answer you and show you great and mighty things. Mankind has long been plagued with eyes that cannot see what is most important. People often fail to perceive the most obvious things. I can perform miracles before their eyes, yet they see only mundane occurrences. Or they label them coincidences. Only the eyes of your heart can perceive spiritual realities. I delight in the people who have a teachable attitude. When you come to me, either to learn great things which you do not know, I rejoice. A good teacher takes pleasure in a student who puts extra effort to discover new things. I am pleased with your desire to learn wondrous things from me. Your openness to my teachings help you understand the hope to which I have called you, the riches of my glory, my glory's inheritance in which you share. You can look forward to living with me in the holy city where the glory of God provides light. Now, that was paraphrasing Jeremiah 33:3, New King James Version. Call to me and I will answer you and show you great and mighty things which you do not know. Ephesians 1:18. I pray also that the eyes of your heart might be enlightened in order that you may know the hope to which he has called you, the riches of his glorious inheritance to the saints. And that was Ephesians 1:18. And it says, teach me to do your will, for you are my God. May your good spirit, Holy Spirit, lead me on level ground. Psalms 143:10. It's amazing. The Holy Spirit was in the Old Testament, but he didn't abide in everyone. But because of Jesus's death, burial, and resurrection, and God's acceptance of his sacrifice for mankind's sin, God sent the Holy Spirit to dwell in everyone. Back then, the Holy Spirit just was on the prophets. The city does not need the sun or the moon to shine on it, for the glory of God gives it light, and the Lamb is its lamp. That's when Jesus comes back and sets up his kingdom on earth. And there will be no more sun. Revelations 21 and 23. Praise the Lord. Saints, now we're going to go into, everyone is going through something. And we live in a fallen world. And, you know, these scriptures give us hope. And we need to learn these scriptures and take them to heart
And when we're going through, we recite and we hold on to God's promises. And for those of you that are going through, a lot of people are going through financial situations. And if you're a saint and you're living for the Lord, we can stand on God's promises. And this is what to do when you have, or when you are in financial trouble. What to do when you are in financial trouble? Not to fret and to run to the bank and get into more high interest rates or whatever. Or people run and they borrow from their friends or their family or whatever. And sometimes you may do that, but this is what the Bible says. This is God's promises, what the scripture says about when you are in financial trouble. It says, "Beloved, I pray that you may prosper in all things and be in health, just as your soul prospers." That is the 3rd John chapter 2. "I have been young and now I'm old, yet I have not seen the righteous forsaken, nor his descendants begging for bread." Psalms 37:25. So hold on to these promises. Just ignore the noise in the background. "The young lions lack and suffer hunger, but those who seek the Lord shall not lack any good thing." Psalms 34:10. A lot of times, you know, we don't receive things because God knows we don't need those things. All right. "The Lord is my shepherd. I shall not want." Psalms 23:1. "And all these blessings shall come unto you and overtake you because you obey the voice of the Lord." That is a prerequisite. You know, we have to obey the voice of the Lord, the Holy Spirit, to receive his blessings. "Blessed shall you be in the city, and blessed shall you be in the country. Blessed shall the body of your fruit be, the produce of your ground, and the increase of your herds." Okay, that's back then, you know, their money, their finances came through their cattle. But now this is still true. "The increase of your cattle and the offsprings of your flock," your job, your finances, your income. "Blessed shall your basket and your kneading bowl." That's your, the store, your food and the cabinets. In the refrigerator, "blessed shall you be when you come in, and blessed shall you be when you go out among your day." You know, blessings, other people, strangers, blessings, savings will just fall upon you. "The Lord will cause your enemies who rise against you to be defeated before your face." People that don't like you for whatever reason, probably because you are a believer. The Lord sees that. "They shall come out against you in one way and flee before you in seven ways." So we are not to fight against our enemies. Just keep focused on the Lord. Father God, the Holy Spirit, and your angel does the fighting for the believer. "The Lord will command the blessing on you and your storehouses, your savings, and in all to which you set your hand to do, and he will bless you in the land which the Lord your God is giving you." Deuteronomy 28:2-8. This one says, "And the Lord will grant you plenty of goods, and the fruit of your body, your children, and the increase of your livestock, and the produce of your ground." They were farmers back then. "And in the land of which the Lord swore to your fathers to give you." So you just take this and you bring it to the 21st century. The Lord will open to you his good treasures that comes down from heaven and give you rain to your land in its season and to bless all the work of your hand. It's interesting because rain, there's a lot of parts of the country that it's dry, it's parched, they're upset, there's no water in the lakes and the rivers and the ponds. Well, you know, they need to pray and say, "Why is it God not sending us rain?" You shall lend to many nations and you shall not borrow. So the believer, you know, we have excess. The promises to have excess so we can help others. "And the Lord will make you the head and not the tail." These are the promises when we're obeying the Lord, living for him and obeying his commandments. "You shall be above only and not beneath if you heed the commandments of the Lord your God,
which I command you today, and you are careful to observe them. Deuteronomy 28:11-13. So it's telling you the secrets of how to walk and be in God's blessings, that in your personal life, you are taking heed to the commandments, what Jesus taught. Luke 6:38, give and it will be given to you. We have to be givers. Good measure, pressed down, shaken together, and running over will be put into your bosom. For with the measure that you use for others, it will be measured unto you. These are God's laws that he set up. So a stingy person, they wonder why they're always broke. A selfish person wondering why all their needs are never being met, because you have to give freely. The world tells you to, you know, hoard and to save, but the scripture, God says to give and it will be given to you. Wow, that's amazing. On the first day of the week, let each one of you lay aside something stored up as he may prosper, and so that there will be no collections when I come. Okay, so that's 1 Corinthians 16:2. That was the saints putting things aside so they can give to the apostles. And when the apostles were going to the different churches, he was blessing people at that particular church or congregation that needed assistance. So, you know, this rampant just, you know, oh, I'm just going to give to any and everybody that the churches does nowadays, whether or not they're living right or not, that is not scripture. Matthew 10:8, heal the sick, cleanse the lepers, raise the dead, cast out demons. Freely you have received, freely give. That was the commandment of Jesus. This is what the church should be doing. We have that authority through the Holy Spirit. Bring all the tithes to the storehouse, that there may be food in my house, the church. And try me, God said, try me now in this, says the Lord God of hosts, if I will not open up a window of heaven. Okay, so saints, do you give offerings? Do you give offerings to the church or to ministries? You know, that could be a secret why there's lack. It says here, try me. I will open up the blessings. You won't even be able to receive them all if you support the ministry. Okay, saints. Okay, the word of God is not to condemn. It is to instruct and to encourage us and give us the secret why the enemy does not want us to know how to tap into God's blessings. And it's in the scriptures. Here it says, this book right here is God Promises and Answers. And for those that have heartache, that have lost, you know, a job, or a relationship, or a loved one, and you're having heartache, this is a scripture that addresses that. It says, people that, you know, are going through this right now, Psalms 147:3, it says, he heals the brokenhearted and binds up their wounds. And this one, Proverbs 16:9-33, a man's heart plans his way, but the Lord directs his steps. The lot is cast into the lap, but its every decision is from the Lord God. The Lord is near to those who have a broken heart and save such as have a contrite spirit. Many are the afflictions of the righteous, but the Lord God delivers him out of them all. Psalms 34:18-19. Come to me, all you who labor and are heavy laden, for Jesus says, I will give you rest. Take my yoke, Jesus's yoke, upon you and learn of Christ. For he says, I am gentle and lowly in heart, and you will find rest for your souls. Isaiah 33:10. Now I will rise, says the Lord God. Now I will be exalted. Now I will lift myself up. Psalms 9:9-10.
The Lord also will be a refuge for the oppressed, a refuge in time of trouble, and those who know your name will put their trust in you. For you, Lord God, have not forsaken those who seek you. Psalms 138 and 3. In the day when I cried out, you answered me, Lord, and made me bold with strength of my soul. And this is the last one, saints, Isaiah 58:11. The Lord will continually and satisfy your soul in drought. Drought, no water, no food. And strengthen your bones. You know, health comes from our bones. When we have healthy bones, we have health. You shall be like a watered garden and like a spring of water whose water do not fail. Praise the Lord. That's so encouraging, saints, for people that are going through a broken heart. Now we're going to go on to Bible Promises for You. This is a little booklet. It's 99 pages. It's 100 and, I mean, maybe 99, 100 pages. And it's Bible Promises for You. You can order these books online from Christian Bookstore. I have a lot on hand. And this is like a Bible emergency kit. And when you're out and about and you're having, you know, a hard day, you can open up this little booklet and you can keep it in the car or in your purse or on or at work in your desk. And you just pull it out and look it up and read some scriptures. Now, this is a thankfulness, how when we're thankful, and grateful, God sees that and it opens up the blessings from heaven. It says here, let the message of Christ dwell among you richly, as you teach and admonish one another with all wisdom, with psalms, hymns, and songs from the Spirit, singing to God with gratitude in your hearts. And this is what Until We Meet Again is all about, saints. Colossians 3:16. That's amazing. That is amazing. Psalms 107, 8 and 9. Let them give thanks to the Lord for his unfailing love. God loves you. God loves us. And his wonderful deeds for mankind. For he satisfies the thirsty and fills the hungry with all things, even the birds, all the animals. Colossians 2, 6 and 7. Just as you received Christ Jesus as Lord, receive, continue to live your lives in him, rooted and built up in Jesus, strengthened in the faith as you were taught and overflowing with thankfulness. Okay, so that's what reading scriptures are all about. Every time you read scriptures, it strengthens your faith. It says, give thanks to the Lord, for he is good, and his love endures forever. 1 Chronicles 16:34. You turned my wailing into dancing. You removed my sackcloth and clothed me with joy. Only Jesus can do this, church, that my heart may sing your praises and not be silent. May the Lord Jehovah, my God, I will praise you forever. Psalms 30:11-12. We got to have this thankfulness every day. The Lord is my strength and my shield. My heart trusts in him and he helps me. My heart leaps for joy. And with my song, I praise him. So the mumbling and the grumbling and the doubt that we speak, we cannot have that. It goes against what the Lord tells us to do. Satan wants, the enemy wants us to mouth these things, and it doesn't please the Lord. Hebrews 12:28, since we are receiving a kingdom that cannot be shaken, that's that heavenly kingdom, let us be thankful and so worship God acceptably in reverence and respect and fear. He hears what we're thinking. He knows what's in our heart, and he definitely knows what we mumble and speak. 1 Thessalonians 5:18. Give thanks in all circumstances. Say what? Give thanks in all circumstances? For this is God's will for you
in Christ Jesus. In other words, whatever we're going through, God is allowing it, and it may not a lot of times be about us. Okay, saints, now we're going to go into some hymnals. I love these hymnals. This is the Baptist hymnal. Yeah, the Baptist hymnal. And this song was written in 1899. The words were from Lewis F. Benson in 1899. Traditional English melody collected by Lucy Broadway, and it was arranged by Ralph Williams in 1906. Wow. Okay, and it's Oxford University Press. And it says, sing a song of Bethlehem. I like to listen to Christmas music all during the year because, you know, it's not just one particular time of the year. We're singing about Jesus every day. We're living for him. Oh, sing a song, O Bethlehem, of shepherds watching there, and of the news that came to them from angels in the air. The light that shone on Bethlehem fills all the world today, of Jesus' birth and peace on earth, and angels sing always. Oh, sing a song of Nazareth, of sunny days of joy. Oh, sing a fragrant flower's breath, and of the sinless boy. For now the flowers of Nazareth in every heart we grow. Now spread the fame of our dear name, of his dear name, on all the winds that blow. Oh, sing a song of Galilee, of lake and woods and hill, of him that walked upon the sea and bid the waves be still. For though like waves of Galilee dark seas of trouble roll, with faith has heard the Master's word falls peace upon the soul. Praise the Lord. And the second one is just when I need him most. Is that? Yeah, I think that's it. Just when I need him most. Just when I need him, Jesus is near. Just when I falter, just when I fear. Ready to help me, ready to cheer. Just when I need him most. Just when I need him most, Jesus is true. Never forsaking all the way through. Giving for burdens, pleasures anew. Just when I need him most. Just when I need him most, Jesus is strong. Bearing my burdens all the day long. For all my sorrow, giving a song. Just when I need him most. Just when I need him most, he is my all, answering when upon him I call, tenderly watching lest I fall, just when I need him most. Praise the Lord. Okay, saints, now we're going to go, we're going to read our scripture, our biblical scripture, St. John chapter 3, verse 1, the new birth. There was a man of the Pharisees named Nicodemus, ruler of the Jews. This man came to Jesus by night and said to him, Rabbi, we know that you are a teacher come from God, for no one can do these signs that you do unless God is with him. Jesus answered and said unto him, Most assuredly, I say to you, unless one is born again, he cannot see the kingdom of God. Wow. Nicodemus said to him, How can a man be born when he is old? Can he enter a second time into his mother's womb and be born? Jesus answered, Most assuredly, I say unto you, unless one is born of water and the Spirit, he cannot enter the kingdom of God. That which is born of the flesh is flesh, but that which is born of the Spirit is spirit. Do not marvel that I say unto you, you must be born again. The wind blows where it wishes, and you hear the sound of it, but cannot tell where it comes from or where it goes. So is everyone that is born of the Spirit. Nicodemus answered and said unto him, How can these things be? Jesus answered and said unto him, Are you a teacher of Israel and you do not know these things? Most assuredly, I say unto you, we speak what we know and testify what we have seen, and you do not receive our witness. If I tell you the earthly things and you do not believe, how will you believe the heavenly things? No one has ascended to heaven,
but he who came down from heaven, that is the Son of Man who is in heaven. That's Jesus. And Moses lifted up the serpent in the wilderness. Even so must the Son of Man be lifted up. They had mumbled and complained against Moses and God in the wilderness, and God sent serpents and bit them. They got poisoned. And they cried to Moses. Moses went to God, and God said, you put a serpent, a brass serpent on a pole and stick it up. And whoever gets bit by the serpent, if they look at this pole that has a bronze serpent on it, they will live. That was a foretelling of what Jesus was going to do on the cross, church. Okay, so that whoever believes in him, Jesus, for God did not send his Son into the world to condemn the world, but that the world through him might be saved. And who believes in him, Jesus, he who believes in him is not condemned, but he who does not believe is condemned already, because he has not believed in the name of the Holy Begotten Son of God. And this is the condemnation, that the light has come into the world. Jesus is the light. He's come into the world. And men loved darkness rather than light, because their deeds were evil. For everyone practicing evil hates the light and does not come to the light, does not come to Jesus, lest his deeds should be exposed. But he who does the truth comes to the light, that his deeds may be clearly seen that they have been done in God. That's awesome. That's an awesome word. Saints, our time is up. You have been listening to Until We Meet Again. We're here every Wednesday at 2 a.m. or you can go to WCNO on demand and listen to our broadcast. And let's pray. Lord, I thank you for our time together with the saints. We're praising, we're worshiping you, we're honoring you, and we're learning your word. And I'm praying, Father God, that you will continue to bless and to encourage all the saints that are within my voice. And I thank you for this fellowship. And Lord, look over them today. Look over their families and what's theirs, and encourage them. And we just praise you all in Jesus' name. Now we're going to close out with the song, saints. Hold on.

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1: Serve those around you instead of envying their status and possessions, which often causes us to look unfavorably toward others and ourselves and criticize and judge them. So I think if we look out and remember what God has done for us, we remember his promises, and then we look for opportunities to be loyal, unoffendable friends to the people around us, and opportunities to actually serve them. And one of the great services we give is listening to people, is hearing their heart, okay? Seek first his kingdom and his righteousness, and also, all these things will be added to you, okay?
2: Yes, and I think one of the secrets, and I'm sure you would agree, would be to be thankful for what you have.
1: Exactly. You know,
2: if you're having a crust of bread and you're thankful for it, it's better than having such abundance that you're having steak and lobster and complaining, oh, yeah, I'm a very wealthy individual. Here comes steak and lobster another night. Whereas the person who has an appetite and is hungry is much more appreciative. So whatever situation we find ourselves in want or in great abundance, to be thankful adds joy to the heart.
1: Well, one of the pictures that I used this photograph in our newsletter for the Seek the Lamb ministry just a few days ago, is me sitting on the bank of the Coco River. It was 1986. I'm on the Honduran side of the river. It was a rainy day. We had just traveled through the swamp from Turalaya, Alligator Springs. We walked the 7 miles through the mud. We got over to Utlamata, and my friend Trano's wife walked up to me, and I'm sitting down. I'm exhausted, and I'm wet. And she hands me this bowl of white rice. And it was hot, and it was steaming. And I looked at this rice, and she gave me a spoon, and I put that first bite in my mouth. I had never tasted anything better. And I'm digging into this, and somebody came up and took a picture of me, and I'm looking this way. But it was one of the most tastiest meals I had in my entire life.
2: Plain white rice. Listen, you and I have had parallel lives. Remember we were talking about our wives the other day? Listen to this. So I was poor, dirt poor, with my older brother. I was like 15. It was the year of Woodstock. He's 19. We're in Baltimore helping an old friend get out of his apartment. He lost his job. We had no money. We're literally starving. And this lady downstairs and her boyfriend invite us into their apartment. And what did they give us? A little bowl of hot white rice with mushrooms on top. To this day, I go into a Chinese restaurant, I get white rice with mushrooms, and it tastes better than steak and lobster because of the Thanksgiving. I'd never forget being hungry.
1: Yeah. So,
2: is that something? We have parallel situations, both with white rice.
1: Yeah. I left Maui in 1984 in November. I had $200 in my Bank of Hawaii account. I was running a photography business. We had closed our one location in Lahaina. We were going to sign a lease in December for the new tropical plantation in Waikapu. I went on a 2-week trip because I had about a month off, and I got stuck there for a year and a half because we were delivering relief supplies to this remote corner of Honduras, the Coco River, where 60,000 refugees had fled from Nicaragua. The Sandinistas from the 104 villages there in 1981 and 82. So it was a horrible refugee situation. People were just living out in the swamps. They were skinny people. There was a high infant mortality rate. It was kids that did not have school. It was a dastardly situation. We brought a container of food, clothing, medicine, shoes, but it took us 6 months to get our cargo actually out to this remote area because there's no roads out there. So we had to fly everything out. Lord provided. A friend flew his twin-engine Seneca down and for 6 months made flights. He was an Eastern Airline pilot, and he paid for the gas. It was incredible what God was doing. But I made it back to Maui in May of 86. I had $700 in my Bank of Hawaii account. People had just randomly donated money to me through our church.
2: No.
1: And since then, Rhett, I have not had a job that has paid me a salary. I've been a missionary supported by friends, family, and I don't really ask people for things, but God has been just so good to provide for me. And I just want to encourage anybody who's listening who finds themselves in some sort of financial strait right now, you know, God knows what you need, and He will provide for you. Seek Him, walk with Him, experience His presence. He might give you opportunities for economic opportunities that you never thought about. I encourage you to look around and see God is a great provider. And that's my testimony.
2: And I will mention this while we're on the air. You're also listening, people are listening to this on WCNO. Please, once in a while, we benefit not a penny from this, but if you'd support WCNO, a wonderful small group of people run it, and they're not paid in abundance, believe me. So to keep it on the air, and it takes engineers and different people. So if you listen to WCNO 89.9 on your FM dial, which is 100,000 watts and goes up and down the coast, maybe you might consider being a sponsor of them. Mike and I benefit not at all from that. But do something good for them, if you would. Thank you.
1: Yeah. So now we're coming to chapter 7. And the first line in chapter 7 is, do not judge so that you will not be judged. Now, that word judge is the word krino. It means to judge in an absolute sense here in chapter 7, verse 1. But some have understood this verse to mean that we're never to evaluate another's behavior or words. And honestly, this ignores the entire context of the Bible, because there's many passages that tell us that those disciples, especially that God has given us, we are to be their friends, we are to evaluate their walk, and we are to be their counselors and their helpers. I mean, in Matthew 8, Jesus said, if another believer sins against you, go privately, point out the offense. And if the person listens and confesses, you've won him back. But if you're unsuccessful, take one or two others, go back again, so everything will be confirmed by two or three witnesses. If the person refuses to listen, take your case to the church. If he won't accept the church's decision, treat him as a pagan or a corrupt tax collector. All right? So there's those disciples, the people that were in a relationship, when there are offenses and things happen, when they have stepped off the path, who else is going to help them get back on the path but those that they have relationship with and have confidence in? So according to Jesus, we're to evaluate the behavior of those given to our care, and He instructs us how we're to confront them and those who have strayed off the path, and how we're to do our best to bring them back in. So this is the principle that we should be discerning regarding the attitudes and actions of the people around us. So here's this passage. It's 12 verses, and they are joined together because verse 12 says pretty much the same thing as verse 1. Do not judge so you will not be judged. For in the way that you judge, you will be judged. By your standard of measure, it will be measured to you. Why do you look at that speck in your brother's eye and do not notice the log in your own eye? How can you say to your brother, let me take the speck out of your eye, and behold, the log is in your own eye? So the focus now seems to be not on the other person, Rhett, but what Jesus is talking about is about us. About the logs in our eye. You hypocrite, verse 5, take the log out of your own eye, then you will see clearly and take the speck out of your brother's eye. But be careful, verse 6, do not give what is holy to dogs, do not throw your pearls before swine, or they will trample them under their feet and tear you to pieces. Ask, and it will be given to you. Seek, and you will find. Knock, it will be opened for you. For everyone who asks receives. He who seeks finds, and to him who knocks it will be open. What man is there among you who, when his son asks him for a loaf, will give him a stone? Or ask for a fish, he'll give him a snake, will he? If you then, being evil, know how to give good gifts to your children, how much more will your Father, who is in heaven, give what is good to those who ask him. In everything, therefore, Treat people the same way you want them to treat you, for this is the law and the prophets. So as we see the context here, and verse 12 basically repeating verse 1, we understand that this is one topic. It's not to be taken and broken up as often it has been. But what is this about? It's how we are to judge others and to work out our own issues ourselves. Okay? Now, here's the reality, Rhett. We all have issues and we all have trigger points that God is working on. Would you agree with that?
2: Oh, for certain.
1: Do you have issues? I got issues, yes. Okay?
2: I got issues.
1: Trigger points, okay? There are things that happen that suddenly emotions rise up in me, and it causes me to step out of my godly Christ-like character and return to my old normal Mike-like character. Would you agree with that, brother?
2: I will not judge you, but I judge myself the same way, yes.
1: Okay. So we are to be aware that we have issues and trigger points that God's working on. Okay, we have to remember that when we notice and react to the issues of those close to us. Because we are to actively deal with our own issues first, and as we do that, we are going to gain understanding as so that we can help others through theirs. Now, Jesus gives us a caveat. He says, be careful to offer unsolicited advice to those who are not ready or willing to receive it, as not only will they reject your counsel, but sometimes they will turn and attack you. Now, has that ever happened to you? It's happened to me where I've noticed something going on in a brother. Mm. I've pointed it out to him, but he wasn't ready to receive that. He took offense. He became defensive, and then he started pointing out all of my character flaws, which I had to agree with him, and I do. Okay, but God wants us to ask him for insight. Ask and it will be given to you. Seek and you will find. Knock and it will be opened to you. He wants us to ask him for insight on our own issues.
2: Yeah, keeping our own side of the street clean. I had a conflict with somebody recently, a businessman, and I had gotten a little, I took umbrage, and my tone had changed a wee bit. So anyway, I ended up sending him a text apologizing for my tone. Anger is usually hurt or fear talking. And whether he accepts that or not is not my business. I have taken care of my side of the street by asking forgiveness. I'm sorry.
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Welcome to Faith of a Pharmacist. I'm Blair Coolwind, where we focus on faith and science. Let's explore. The giraffe. Bull giraffes stand 18 feet high, with a heart 2.5 feet long and weighing 25 pounds, providing very high blood pressure in the long neck creature. How could evolution randomly prevent a giraffe from blowing out its own brain when bending over to get a drink of water? Their blood pressure is twice that of a man, so as to get sufficient oxygenated blood up their long neck to their brain is necessary. So in a bent-over position, a mechanism is necessary to prevent a severe brain bleed. Evolution cannot help, since the giraffe is dead without a mechanism to reduce blood pressure at the creature's inception. It must be designed upon creation in the beginning. It turns out the arteries up the neck have valves that begin to close upon lowering of the neck. Giraffes also have a retinal bile, which is a sponge-like bed of capillaries, which can squeeze out oxygenated blood to the brain if sudden neck rising occurs without the giraffe fainting from inadequate blood flow to the brain. The whole mechanism is custom designed for the creature like no other. Giraffes are a distinct species, not transitional at all. Both creationists and evolutionists agree on this. They are fully functional, no halfway giraffes. They are totally unique, no predecessors ever found. What say you? Matthew 5:13 tells us we are the salt of this world. Be a light and stay salty, my friends.

The Treasure Coast Christian Alliance is a growing association of leaders from the business, civic, and ministry areas on the Treasure Coast of Florida. In these blessed communities, we reside, work, play, and pray together. Our mission is to encourage strong relationships among God's people through Holy Spirit-anointed fellowship. 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

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Hope to see you there.

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From the heart of the Florida Everglades, this is the Consider His Word radio program. Today we want to encourage you to consider what God says in His Word, the Bible. I'm Pastor Arlen Payne, inviting you to join us as we open the Scripture together and consider His Word.

Welcome to Consider His Word. What a joy it is to have you join us today. We're going to continue a series we started last week about hope from Hebrews chapter 6. And I would encourage you, if possible, to go and grab a Bible, sit down with us, and join us as we consider His Word today. Hebrews chapter 6. Quickly, I want to remind you about our little prayer journals. We send out many of these every week. There are several ways that you can receive them, and you know, this is just a way that we can tell that we know that you're listening to our program, and a way that you can encourage us as well. The little prayer journals are absolutely free. They don't cost you anything. And listen, I'm going to make you this promise, and I say this often. We're not going to put you on some mailing list. We're not going to add you to an email list. We're not going to flood your mailbox full of requests for money. We just don't do that. It's a simple transaction. You contact us. We'll send you the prayer journal. You can pray for us, and that's it. Continue listening to the program. So you can get the prayer journals, first of all, at the website. It's at considerhisword.org. There's a link near the top that says Contact Us. And so if you'll send us a note, tell us where you're hearing the program today, and send us an address, we'll send you one of these little prayer journals. 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And again, include where you hear the broadcast and send us an address. And then finally, as many do, you can simply write to us at Consider His Word Ministries, 30550 Josie Billy Highway, Box 40. The city is Clewiston, Florida, 33440. Let me give that to you one more time. Consider His Word Ministries, 30550 Josie Billy Highway, Box 40, Clewiston, Florida, 33440. And of course, if you didn't get that address, you can get it at the website. We have it posted there as well if you'd like to write to us. So we're continuing about hope. We began with Hebrews 6. I want to read it all again. And it's important that we read all of this so that we lay the groundwork and you kind of get the background. And we're really headed for the last few verses of this passage. But the word hope is scattered all the way in through here. And I want you to see that. We've been talking about hope and how much people need hope today. Where does that hope come from? And where do we place that hope? So many I see, and especially among the young people, it seems like they have no sense of hope for anything. No sense of hope for their future. No sense of hope for relationships. No sense of hope for their life, for a career, for anything. It seems like more and more they just sit in front of the video games or scroll through their devices, whatever it is, and it's getting worse and worse all the time, and I'm afraid it's going to affect our nation in a very negative way. And so we've got to find some place where we can put our hope. I mentioned before from Psalm 42:5, where the psalmist said, "Why art thou cast down, my soul? And why art thou disquieted in me? Hope thou in God, for I shall yet praise him for the help of his countenance." Hope thou in God. That's where our hope needs to be, is in the Lord, and in the Lord Jesus Christ. Let's read our text. Okay, so this is from Hebrews chapter 6. I'm going to start reading at verse 9, and we're going to read all the way down through about verse 20. He said, "But beloved, we are persuaded better things of you, and things that accompany salvation, though we thus speak. For God is not unrighteous to forget your work and labor of love which ye have showed toward his name, and ye have ministered to the saints and do minister. And we desire that every one of you do show the same diligence to the full assurance of faith, hope unto the end. That ye be not slothful, but followers of them who through faith and patience inherit the promises. For when God made promise to Abraham, because he could swear by no greater, he sware by himself, saying, Surely blessing I will bless thee, and multiplying I will multiply thee. And so after he had patiently endured, he obtained a promise.
For men verily swear by the greater, and an oath for confirmation is to them of the end of all an end of all strife. Wherein God, willing more abundantly to show that the heirs of promise the immutability of his counsel, confirmed it by an oath, that by two immutable things in which it is impossible for God to lie, we might have strong consolation who have fled for refuge to lay hold upon the hope set before us, which hope we have as an anchor of the soul, both sure and steadfast, and which entereth into that within the veil, whither the forerunner is for us entered, even Jesus, made an high priest forever after the order of Melchizedek. Now, last week, and I'm not going to spend a lot of time rehashing last week, you could actually go and hear that program and hear that first part of the message at the website. Again, considerhisword.org. Well, we see here, first of all, an assurance of hope. He had encouraged them that they had a ministry of love, that they were being faithful in that ministry and serving the Lord. He said, God is not unrighteous to forget. God's not going to forget your work and labor of love, which you've showed toward his name. And that you have ministered to the saints and do ministry. You're doing a great work, and you're doing it. But he said, I desire every one of you show the same diligence to the full assurance of hope unto the end. A full assurance of hope. And that full assurance of hope we saw came from two places. It came from faith. It's in verse 12. Be not slothful, but followers of them who through faith and patience inherited the promises. Faith and patience. Trusting God. And patience here is not just the word of waiting and waiting and waiting like you might do in a doctor's office. The word patience here has to do with endurance, of staying with it, of enduring through. And notice he said that we do this unto the end. Back in verse 11, you'd have a full assurance of hope unto the end. That full assurance of hope is going to come by doing the work, by trusting God, and by just keeping at it, having that endurance. Then I want you to notice that God had set before us this hope. We see that down in verse 18. Now, I realize I'm skipping quite a few verses, but we're going to come back to those. He said, by two immutable things in which it's impossible for God to lie, we might have a strong consolation who have fled for refuge to lay hold upon the hope set before us. A hope that was set before us. I think this hope he is talking about is the illustration of Abraham. You see, that hope, by the way, first of all, was established by the Lord. That was back in verse 10. And verse 11, that full assurance of hope to the end. And he begins to give us an example in Abraham and how that Abraham set us this example of faith. And he reminded us that it was God who did this. He set before us this example of hope, a hope that was promised to Abraham. Now, he said, you know, and I don't want to skip this. He said that by two immutable things in which it's impossible for God to lie, we might have a strong consolation who have fled for refuge. We have a strong consolation. That means a strong comfort in the Lord. It's actually the same word we get for the Holy Spirit, the comforter that comes alongside. And so God's going to be there with us, and God will not break his promises. God has never broken a promise. And so God had promised to Abraham. Now we're going to back up just a little bit, back up into verse 12 and so on, where God had promised Abraham. It picks up in verse 13. For when God made promise to Abraham, he could swear no by greater. He swore by himself, saying, I will bless thee, and in multiplying, multiply thee. And so after he had patiently endured, by the way, notice there it is again, he patiently endured, trusting God all the time, he obtained the promise. You see, there's the hope that we have in him, that hope that is set before us, this example now of Abraham that trusted God. God gave him a hope. Now, that promise to Abraham goes all the way back into Genesis chapter 12.
Let's go back and look at it real quick. Genesis chapter 12, right at the beginning of the chapter, where God came to Abraham. Let me read it a little bit. It was from Genesis 12, beginning at verse 1. Now the Lord had said unto Abram, get thee out of thy country and from thy kindred and from thy father's house to a land that I'll show you. And I will make of thee a great nation, and I will bless thee and make thy name great, and thou shalt be a blessing. And I will bless them that bless thee and curse him that curseth thee, and in thee shall all the families of the earth be blessed. Did God keep that promise? Absolutely he did. He kept that promise to Abraham. He blessed Abraham. He increased Abraham's house. And God kept that promise. And in fact, where it says all the families of the earth be blessed, you realize that's us even today, that we are blessed in the coming of Jesus Christ. Jesus Christ was that blessing. And you and your family are blessed today because back in Genesis 12, God had promised it to Abraham, and God kept that promise. And God will keep his promises to you as well. His promise of his presence, that he is with us. The promises we have of salvation, that if you will trust in the Lord Jesus Christ, that you would have eternal life. And he said, never perish. It's a hope that we have in Jesus. Now remember, we go back to Hebrews now. God, who cannot lie, made this promise, saying, surely, he kind of repeats it in verse 14. I'm back in Hebrews 6 now, saying, surely I'll bless thee and multiply, and in multiplying I will multiply thee. And God did that. He said, verse 15, after he had patiently endured, he obtained the promise. You see, Abraham had hope in that promise all along. And God showed him that promise. Let me go ahead and read the next couple of verses. For men verily swear by the greater, an oath for confirmation is to them an end of all strife, wherein God willing more abundantly to show unto the heirs of the promise the immutability of his counsel confirmed it by an oath. That immutability means that God does not change. When God makes the promise, he keeps the promise. And God kept his promise to Abraham. Abraham, by the way, remember those two things. Abraham was faithful. Abraham believed God. And Abraham endured. He stayed with it and just kept trusting the Lord. Our time is gone for the day. We'll keep on next week. Thanks for listening. God bless you.

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Like us on Facebook and visit our website at considerhisword.org. This is Pastor Arlen Payne saying, till next time, God bless you as you consider His words.

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1: This is the Phyllis Schlafly Report, presenting a daily conservative pro-family perspective since 1983 and continuing the legacy of Phyllis Schlafly. 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
2: For decades, American universities have run a system that shortchanges American students in order to subsidize foreign ones. And the Trump administration is finally putting a stop to it. The numbers are staggering. 500,000 foreign students currently enrolled at American universities are here illegally. And more than 1 million additional students are here on F-1 student visas. Well, and until very recently, many of those illegal alien students were paying in-state tuition rates, while American citizens from neighboring states were forced to pay rates that could cost them $100,000 more. Well, that's not an oversight. That's a policy choice. And it's wrong. Texas is a prime example. A Texas appeals court upheld this discriminatory tuition arrangement as recently as 2023. But in July, the same court upheld a settlement in which Texas agreed, as part of a deal with the Trump administration, to stop enrolling illegal aliens at preferential tuition rates. That is a step in the right direction. Trump's Department of Homeland Security has now overhauled the F-1 visa program in several important ways. For 50 years, foreign students could enter graduate programs and remain in the United States with no fixed deadline, essentially camping out in American academia. Well, the average time to complete a PhD has ballooned to over 7 years, keeping foreign students here far longer than necessary. Under the new rule, most F-1 visas will expire after a fixed period, typically 4 years. The Trump administration is also cutting the post-graduation grace period from 60 days to 30. Additional reforms restrict foreign students from transferring between universities or switching academic programs while here. These are common sense guardrails that should have been in place all along. Well, here is what's at stake. Only 4.2% of applicants were admitted to Harvard's most recent freshman class. Every seat given to a foreign student is a seat taken from an American. In STEM graduate programs, fewer than 10% of PhD graduates can find academic positions. Yet those slots are filled with international students on the American taxpayer's dime. Universities are complaining about these new rules. Well, that complaint tells you the rules are working. Dive deeper into this intersection of education and immigration policy with us at Eagle Council 55 in Dallas on September 19th. 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Join us again for the Phyllis Schlafly Report.
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5: 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Lunch will be a cookout with the area board providing the burgers and dogs. 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For more information, call Kathy at 772-834-1599. And that's today's community calendar from WCNO. 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I'm Karen Hubbard, and this is the Good News Station, WCNO.

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0: Welcome to Torah Life Ministries, teaching about the instruction of our Creator and putting His Word into action, from suffering well to living a blessed life, looking forward to the hope and future that awaits true believers of the faith. Welcome to the show and your host, Paul Neeson.
1: Shalom, brothers and sisters, and today we want to continue with this theme of deception. And if you missed part one, you can go to the YouTube channel Torah Life Ministries. If you're already watching this channel, you can see that in the playlist. But we want to talk about deception and how the enemy is very clever in deceiving people. He doesn't do it out of anger or do it in a way where it's going to be obvious. He often does it in a very subtle way. Think about when Yeshua was being tempted. He calmly asked some questions to Yeshua. The enemy said, "If you want this, you can have this." And he tried to tempt Yeshua. And Yeshua was wise enough to use scripture, which, you know, we see, resist the enemy and he will flee, right? Yeshua knew scripture well enough not to let the temptation overtake him. But the point is, the deception of the enemy and the temptation that comes is not always done in a way where it's hard, anger, forceful thing. It's often a little sweet lies. And we need to be aware of what's happening out there today. So when it comes to what we believe and the spiritual message we believe, often the enemy has his tactic of making people disbelieve in the word of our Creator. Just like he did with Eve at the beginning. Did he really say that? And then he says to Eve, you know, this is, and then he tries to explain, you will be just as wise as him and you will know good and evil. So there are people out there that'll come along in a nice manner, like the enemy did, Satan did to Eve. You know, looking all nice, sounding all nice, very charismatic. Oh, did God's word really say that? You can't believe that, can you? We see the different spiritual messages out there today trying to pull us away from believing in the scriptures and what the scriptures say and the message of the Bible. And sometimes it is done in a hard, angry tone, but it's often done in a very subtle way. Some common statements today on the spiritual paths that are out there today. Somebody says, all religions basically teach the same thing. So you see these charismatic people on saying that. And somebody who doesn't have a good foundation in their faith will start to believe, well, maybe they are all the same. You know, then you see some people say, you know, in the end of the day, we're all worshiping the same God. And those of you that don't have enough knowledge, understanding the different deities of this world can fall for that. Another one is, there are many different paths to the same mountain. You know, so all of these things might sound nice, but they're not what the scriptures tell us. You know, some people say, look, different religions just use different names, but they all mean the same thing. Some will even use the name of Yahshua or Jesus and say, Jesus is my path, but someone else may have another path. So we need to question these things. They might sound good to us, but the important question we need to test everything with is to Scripture, specifically Yeshua. What did Yeshua actually teach when we hear people saying these things? So that's what we have to think about. If the words of Yeshua found in the Bible, not found in some other book, conflict in what you're hearing, now you have a choice who you want to choose. One of the biggest deceptions out there is people using the name of Yeshua or Jesus, saying he said this, but it's not in the Bible. Where did he say this? Oh, he said it in this book or that book. And I'm here to tell you all today, if he didn't say it in the scriptures, it's not him. All you need to focus on is what he said in the scriptures, not all this other stuff, because the deception out there today, people can tell you all these things. And then when the concepts don't go along with what he says or what he apparently says, then you know there's something wrong. So there's one particular teacher out there, for an example, that's out on YouTube teaching these New Age thoughts and ideas. And he says all religions are really pointing to the same truth, the same God. And he also says Jesus is God, but in the same sense that you and I and everyone else and everything in existence is God. And we're all manifesting God. See, all of these things are New Age deception that is not biblically founded. And, you know, it might sound good to somebody without knowledge of Scripture. But it's the enemy coming in a way where he's deceiving people. So we need to be careful about these type of messages and these things. You know, so can you follow Yeshua while believing every religion ultimately leads to the same God? The answer is no, you can't. Because that's the whole reason, or one of the main messages of Yeshua. Follow me, not follow everyone else. So let's look at what Yeshua said in the real scriptures, not the counterfeit scriptures. In the real scriptures, and by that I mean the Holy Bible that we've been reading for thousands of years, not these books that have been found at most 100 years ago, but many 10 years ago, that people say, well, this is the real writings of Yeshua. No. In John 14, verse 6, it says, Yeshua said to him, I am the way, the truth, and the life, and no one comes to the Father except through me. He doesn't say, I found a way, or I know a way, or I'm one of the many ways. He says, I am the way. And he also says, no one comes to the Father except through me. So Yeshua didn't present himself as one road up the mountain of many different paths. He presented himself as the only way to get to the Father. If somebody says they follow Yeshua and others, that doesn't sound right. It's one or the other. You can't pick and choose. You're either following exclusively Yeshua, and if you put him in with the others, then you're following the philosophy is something different than what the scriptures teach. And of all the questions to think about, look at Matthew 16, verses 13 to 16. Yeshua asked, who do men say that I, the Son of Man, am? And then when this is asked, different answers are given. But who do you say that I am? And Peter says, you are the Messiah, the Son of the living God. The question isn't, do you like Yeshua or respect Yeshua or quote Yeshua? The question is, who is Yeshua to you? And different belief systems around the world will give different answers. And just to give you some of the examples, one will say Yeshua is Messiah and Son of God. Another will say Yeshua is a prophet, but not uniquely divine. And another will say Yeshua is enlightened, an enlightened spiritual teacher. And then you get the New Agers and people like this that might say a manifestation of divine consciousness or an example of Christ consciousness. Others will say Yeshua isn't necessary at all. And you have all these different viewpoints. But all these different beliefs don't become true, because people holding them are sincere. We must understand what our true source of truth is. I personally choose to believe in the Holy Scriptures that were written thousands of years ago and had accountant eyewitnesses to what was written. This is what I believe. I believe in the Scriptures. I believe in the Bible. Yes, there are different translations, but I do not believe it has been changed around or messed up or mixed up. It has everything I need to know of who to follow and how to receive salvation. And yes, a lot of these other belief systems around the world will give Yeshua a certain amount of authority in their lives in terms of him being a prophet or special gifted person or something like this. But Yeshua didn't ask, do you respect me? He says, I am the light of the world, and he who follows me will not walk in the darkness, but will have the light of life. Follow me. Not admire me or respect me. Follow me. And we look in the scriptures, and we look at some of the examples. We take Peter, for example, in the scriptures. When Yeshua says, I am the only way, in Acts 4, verse 12, it says, there is salvation in no one else, for there is no other name under the heaven that is given among the men by which we must be saved. No one else. No other name. Does that sound like Peter believed all the religions eventually reached the same God? No, it doesn't. And all the people that understood this when they met Yeshua, they immediately dropped that stinking thinking, and they all went in the right path of choosing to follow one Elohim. If all religions lead to the same path, to the same God, what and why the Great Commission in Matthew 28, verses 19 to 20, go and make disciples of all nations. You know, the nations already had their belief systems. They already had their gods with a lowercase g in their temples and their spiritual teachers. All of their religious traditions. But Yeshua said, go and let them know about me. Go and tell the world about me. If all paths lead to the same place, why? Why aren't they okay? Why do they need to know about you? Think about that. Think about Acts and Peter preaching and Stephen dying proclaiming the truth. And Paul traveled from city to city. And believers were persecuted, and the apostles risked their lives. Why? Because they believed. The world needs Yahshua. If everyone already had another legitimate path to our Creator, much of the book of Acts becomes difficult to explain. And there are many people out there that the enemy will use to keep people away from Scripture. To keep people away from believing in Yeshua as the only way. In Acts 17:22, Paul says to the Athens, but you men of Athens, I perceive that you are very religious in all things. He doesn't mock them. He recognizes their spirituality. But he doesn't say, your gods are simply different versions of Yahweh. No. In Acts 17:23, what therefore you worship in ignorance, this I announce to you, sincerely and spiritually, don't automatically equal truth. We must understand there are people that'll come up to us, and there are people out there that are teaching online that seem sincere. They believe they're teaching truth. But because of their lack of knowledge and their lackness of faith, they end up being used by the enemy to take people away from the one and only way to receive salvation. You know, when I talk to somebody and I want to know where they stand, there's some simple questions I ask and think. Do you believe in creation or evolution? Do you believe in the Bible as the Word of God and Yeshua as the only way to Messiah or not? And if anyone gives me any answer other than the answer that can be, I know they're on a different understanding, a different way. And I don't condemn them, and I don't, you know, talk bad about them. My goal isn't to win a conversation with them. My goal is to help them to see what I've been shown. To help them to see the truth about Yeshua and who he says he is. And we look at the different types of thoughts in the world today. We have a creator and we have creation. The creator versus creation. See that? Acts 17, 24 to 25 says, the Elohim, the God who made the world and all things in it. Creator does not equal creation. God made the universe. Therefore, the universe isn't God. You understand when people say this? Oh, the universe and all the New Age talk and all this other stuff. God gave us life. Yah breathed it into us. Therefore, we aren't him. We come from Elohim. Depend on Elohim. Hear Elohim's image. And hear Elohim's image. But we are not Elohim. A lot of the New Agers around the world today and deceivers around the world today say, oh, we're one and we are Him and we are an extension of Him and all this other stuff that is so deceptive in the way they say these things. Just like the enemy did in the garden. Oh, did he really say that? You have all the power he has as well. You know, when people say, oh, we can all manifest him in our lives. Now let's see what Genesis 1:27 says. It says, Yahweh created man in his own image. Scripture says, the image of Yahweh, not we are Elohim. We are Yahweh. He says we are the image of Yahweh. And there's a difference. So when people come around saying, oh, we're all God and God's part of all of us. No, the image of God is what he called us, not God itself. A mirror can reflect your image. The mirror isn't you. Humanity reflects something about our creator without becoming the creator. And we have to understand this and be aware of these things, because when people are teaching these things, if we don't know this, we're deceived. And that's why I'm doing this teaching, so people come to know this truth. In Acts 17:30, Paul called the religious people to repent. Now, repent doesn't mean crying. It means, no, changing your mind and your thinking. So your actions will change after that. Acts 17:30 says, but now he commands that all people everywhere should repent to change

the resurrection, not what they're saying out there today. Oh, continue on whatever spiritual path works for you. That's the deception. Think about the gentleness and charismatic way that the enemy would have approached Eve in the garden. And think about how you're being approached today, whether it's through the internet or people that he's using in your life to just take you away from focusing on Yahweh. Understand this. Everyone that says God or even Jesus does not mean the same thing. You know, let me give you an example. God created the universe versus God is the universe. Same word, God. Some people want to say Yahweh. Yahweh created the universe versus Yahweh is the universe. You know, they use the name of God to try to confuse you and deceive you. There's a completely different definition there. Yeshua uniquely came from Yahweh. Versus everyone is a manifestation of Yahweh and just like Yeshua. You understand the difference? It's not the same. It's a completely different view of the situation. And this is what the people are being deceived by. And they feel good by it because it pleases their flesh. Just because something used the name of Yahweh or even scripture doesn't mean it's scriptural from the, at least from the scriptures that I read and people died for to get in my hands. And Yeshua corrected false worship. He didn't go along with it. He wasn't in agreement with it. In John 4:22, Yeshua tells a Samaritan woman, "You worship that which you don't know. We worship which we know." So he's telling this lady, "You worship something you don't even know." And then in John 4:23, he says, "The true worshipers will worship the Father in spirit and truth." Spirit and truth. Being spiritual isn't enough. When I ask these deceivers and non-believers of the Bible and scripture, "Do you believe in Yeshua?" They say, "Well, I'm spiritual." Being spiritual is not the completion. It's spiritual and truth. And spirit and truth. The truth matters. You must do it in both areas. And some people say, "Well, how do you know that's the truth?" Because Yeshua said it. That's how I know. That's how I know. You know, people say, "Well, but I love everything and God is love." No, I can love all people of this world. I can love all different religions and paths of this world. In fact, we should. We should be kind to everyone and loving to everyone. But that doesn't make truth prevail. Loving everyone isn't coming to an agreement with what Yeshua says. It goes beyond that. Spirit and truth. Love and truth. We must understand the fullness of this. Yeshua was grace and truth. In John 1:14 it says, "He was full of grace and truth." Grace plus truth. Not grace without truth. Not truth without grace. He called people to do one thing. He went to people that were looking for a Messiah, who were waiting for a Messiah, but here was the Messiah standing in front of them. And he told them in Mark 1:15, "Repent." Remember, repent means to change your thinking. So your actions change. "And believe in the good news." I am the good news. I'm right here. He didn't teach everyone's already spiritually fine. He calls humanity to turn, to change, to believe in Him, the one way to get to the Father. Romans 3:23 says, "For all have sinned and fall short of the glory of Yahweh." That's what it says in the scriptures.

0: in a very humble statement. We all sinned and fall short of the glory. We need a Savior, and we have Yahshua. Now the New Age deceivers out there think it, say it very different. They say, oh, the awakening and the consciousness and ego and discovering divine identity and all this New Age stuff. We need to be aware of this, because people are led astray by things like this. We don't need information. We need redemption. You see, scripture talks about sin, which is transgression of the Torah, which is the Bible that we have in our hands, that we use. And the question to ask or think about when we encounter a red flag: why did Yahshua die? 1 Corinthians says Yahshua died for our sins according to the scriptures. Not just to demonstrate love, not to show enlightenment or to demonstrate Christ consciousness. No. It says according to the scriptures, he died for our sins. One of the things we need to understand, and one of the ways you, if you don't have this information, I see these New Agers walking around, and I see their messages, and I see people being deceived. What is the gospel? This was one of the questions I was presented with as a young believer, and it's something that every believer should know and feel confident in if you want to stay strong and committed spiritually to the truth. 1 Corinthians 15 verses 3 and 4 says, Yeshua, Messiah, died for our sins according to the scriptures, that he was buried and that raised on the third day according to the scriptures. The gospel is this: we are sinners. We have a Savior in Yahshua who went to the cross and was buried for 3 days and then resurrected. And through repentance and faith, we have a new life. Hallelujah. Hallelujah. You understand? Loving our Creator and loving our neighbor doesn't replace Yahshua. He is the final piece, the missing piece. There are many people connecting the spiritual path with, as long as I love God and love the neighbor, I'm following the universal code of life, and that's what it takes. Yes, scripture says, Matthew 22, 37, 39, love Yahweh and love your neighbor. But we have to understand, when you leave Yahshua out of that, you're missing it. You're incomplete. You don't have it all. Any moral person in this world wants to love, love, and love, but love and truth. The commandment to love God and love your neighbor, they don't cancel out Yeshua's statement that no one comes to the Father except through me. This is why we need Yahshua. Yes, good works are a way we want to live our life. But Ephesians says it quite well. Ephesians 2, 8 and 10 says it very well. For by grace you have been saved through faith. Then, created in Yeshua Messiah for good works. Remember, the Creator has an order. The Bible has an order and a pattern. And the enemy tries to take that order apart and switch it around. The order, as we see according here to Ephesians: grace, salvation, and good works. Not good works earning salvation. See how the enemy takes that. The order, yes, obedience matters. Yes, good works matters. And love matters. But nothing replaces Yahshua. That's what we have to understand. That's why we have him. Acts 26:9, Paul says, I myself most certainly thought that I ought to do many things contrary to the name of Jesus the Nazarene. Paul sincerely thought he was right when Yeshua confronted him. We must wake up and understand. There's a scripture that says, there's a way before each person that seems right but ends in death. Thank you for listening to this message. We have to stop now because of the timing of this radio station. But you can see the rest of this video on our YouTube channel, Torah Life Ministries. 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
1: Serve those around you instead of envying their status and possessions, which often causes us to look unfavorably toward others and ourselves and criticize and judge them. So I think if we look out and remember what God has done for us, we remember His promises, and then we look for opportunities to be loyal, unoffendable friends to the people around us, and opportunities to actually serve them. And one of the great services we give is listening to people, is hearing their heart, okay? Seek first His kingdom and His righteousness, and also, all these things will be added to you, okay?
2: Yes, and I think one of the secrets, and I'm sure you would agree, would be to be thankful for what you have.
1: Exactly. You know,
2: if you're having a crust of bread and you're thankful for it, it's better than having such abundance that you're having steak and lobster and complaining, oh, yeah, I'm a very wealthy individual. Here comes steak and lobster another night. Whereas the person who has an appetite and is hungry is much more appreciative. So whatever situation we find ourselves in want or in great abundance, to be thankful adds joy to the heart.
1: Well, one of the pictures that I used this photograph in our newsletter for the Seek the Lamb ministry just a few days ago, is me sitting on the bank of the Coco River. It was 1986. I'm on the Honduran side of the river. It was a rainy day. We had just traveled through the swamp from Turalaya, Alligator Springs. We walked the 7 miles through the mud. We got over to Utlamata, and my friend Trano's wife walked up to me, and I'm sitting down. I'm exhausted, and I'm wet, and she hands me this bowl of white rice, and it was hot, and it was steaming, and I looked at this rice, and she gave me a spoon, and I put that first bite in my mouth. I had never tasted anything better. And I'm digging into this, and somebody came up and took a picture of me, and I'm looking this way. But it was one of the most tastiest meals I had in my entire life.
2: Plain white rice. Listen, you and I have had parallel lives. Remember we were talking about our wives the other day? Listen to this. So I was poor, dirt poor, with my older brother. I was like 15. It was the year of Woodstock. He's 19. We're in Baltimore helping an old friend get out of his apartment. He lost his job. We had no money. We're literally starving. And this lady downstairs and her boyfriend invite us into their apartment. And what did they give us? A little bowl of hot white rice with mushrooms on top. To this day, I go into a Chinese restaurant, I get white rice with mushrooms, and it tastes better than steak and lobster because of the Thanksgiving. I'd never forget being hungry.
1: Yeah. So,
2: is that something? We have parallel situations, both with white rice.
1: Yeah. I left Maui in 1984 in November. I had $200 in my Bank of Hawaii account. I was running a photography business. We had closed our one location in Lahaina. We were going to sign a lease in December for the new tropical plantation in Waikapu. I went on a 2-week trip because I had about a month off, and I got stuck there for a year and a half because we were delivering relief supplies to this remote corner of Honduras, the Coco River, where 60,000 refugees had fled from Nicaragua. The Sandinistas burned 104 villages there in 1981 and 82. So it was a horrible refugee situation. People were just living out in the swamps. They were skinny people. There was a high infant mortality rate. It was kids that did not have school. It was a dastardly situation. We brought a container of food, clothing, medicine, shoes, but it took us 6 months to get our cargo actually out to this remote area because there's no roads out there. So we had to fly everything out. Lord provided. A friend flew his twin-engine Seneca down and for 6 months made flights. He was an Eastern Airline pilot, and he paid for the gas. It was incredible what God was doing. But I made it back to Maui in May of 86. I had $700 in my Bank of Hawaii account. People had just randomly donated money to me through our church,
2: No.
1: And since then, Rhett, I have not had a job that has paid me a salary. I've been a missionary supported by friends, family, and I don't really ask people for things, but God has been just so good to provide for me. And I just want to encourage anybody who's listening who finds themselves in some sort of financial strait right now, you know, God knows what you need, and He will provide for you. Seek Him, walk with Him, experience His presence. He might give you opportunities for economic opportunities that you never thought about. I encourage you to look around and see God is a great provider. And that's my testimony.
2: And I will mention this while we're on the air. You're also listening, people are listening to this on WCNO. Please, once in a while, we benefit not a penny from this, but if you'd support WCNO, a wonderful small group of people run it, and they're not paid in abundance, believe me. So to keep it on the air, and it takes engineers and different people. So if you listen to WCNO 89.9 on your FM dial, which is 100,000 watts and goes up and down the coast, maybe you might consider being a sponsor of them. Mike and I benefit not at all from that, but do something good for them, if you would. Thank you.
1: Yeah. So now we're coming to Chapter 7, and the first line in Chapter 7 is, "Do not judge so that you will not be judged." Now, that word judge is the word krino. It means to judge in an absolute sense here in Chapter 7, verse 1. But some have understood this verse to mean that we're never to evaluate another's behavior or words. And honestly, this ignores the entire context of the Bible, because there's many passages that tell us that those disciples, especially that God has given us, we are to be their friends, we are to evaluate their walk, and we are to be their counselors and their helpers. I mean, in Matthew 8, Jesus said, if another believer sins against you, go privately point out the offense. And if the person listens and confesses, you've won him back. But if you're unsuccessful, take one or two others, go back again, so everything will be confirmed by two or three witnesses. If the person refuses to listen, take your case to the church. If he won't accept the church's decision, treat him as a pagan or a corrupt tax collector. All right? So there's those disciples, the people that were in a relationship, when there are offenses and things happen, when they have stepped off the path, who else is going to help them get back on the path but those that they have relationship with and have confidence in? So according to Jesus, we're to evaluate the behavior of those given to our care, and He instructs us how we're to confront them and those who have strayed off the path, and how we're to do our best to bring them back in. So this is the principle that we should be discerning regarding the attitudes and actions of the people around us. So here's this passage. It's 12 verses, and they are joined together because verse 12 says pretty much the same thing as verse 1. Do not judge so you will not be judged. For in the way that you judge, you will be judged. By your standard of measure, it will be measured to you. Why do you look at that speck in your brother's eye and do not notice the log in your own eye? How can you say to your brother, let me take the speck out of your eye, and behold, the log is in your own eye? So the focus now seems to be not on the other person, Rhett, but what Jesus is talking about is about us. About the logs in our eye. You hypocrite, verse 5, take the log out of your own eye, then you will see clearly and take the speck out of your brother's eye. But be careful, verse 6, do not give what is holy to dogs, do not throw your pearls before swine, or they will trample them under their feet and tear you to pieces. Ask, and it will be given to you. Seek, and you will find. Knock, it will be opened for you. For everyone who asks receives. He who seeks finds, and to him who knocks it will be open. What man is there among you who, when a son asks him for a loaf, will give him a stone? Or ask for a fish, he'll give him a snake, will he? If you then, being evil, know how to give good gifts to your children, how much more will your Father, who is in heaven, give what is good to those who ask him? In everything, therefore, Treat people the same way you want them to treat you, for this is the law and the prophets. So as we see the context here, and verse 12 basically repeating verse 1, we understand that this is one topic. It's not to be taken and broken up as often it has been. But what is this about? It's how we are to judge others and to work out our own issues ourselves. Okay? Now, here's the reality, Rhett. We all have issues and we all have trigger points that God is working on. Would you agree with that?
2: Oh, for certain.
1: Do you have issues? I got issues, yes. Okay?
2: I got issues.
1: I got trigger points, okay? There are things that happen that suddenly emotions rise up in me, and it causes me to step out of my godly Christ-like character and return to my old normal Mike-like character. Would you agree with that, brother?
2: I don't. I will not judge you, but I judge myself the same way, yes.
1: Okay. So we are to be aware that we have issues and trigger points that God's working on. Okay, we have to remember that when we notice and react to the issues of those close to us. Because we are to actively deal with our own issues first, and as we do that, we are going to gain understanding so that we can help others through theirs. Now, Jesus gives us a caveat. He says, be careful to offer unsolicited advice to those who are not ready or willing to receive it, as not only will they reject your counsel, but sometimes they will turn and attack you. Now, has that ever happened to you? It's happened to me where I've noticed something going on in a brother. Mm. I've pointed it out to him, but he wasn't ready to receive that. He took offense. He became defensive, and then he started pointing out all of my character flaws, which I had to agree with him, and I do. Okay, but God wants us to ask him for insight. Ask, and it will be given to you. Seek, and you will find. Knock, and it will be opened to you. He wants us to ask him for insight on our own issues.
2: Yeah, keeping our own side of the street clean. I had a conflict with somebody recently, a businessman, and I had gotten a little, I took umbrage, and my tone had changed a wee bit. So anyway, I ended up sending him a text apologizing for my tone. Anger is usually hurt or fear talking. And whether he accepts that or not is not my business. I have taken care of my side of the street by asking forgiveness. I'm sorry.
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0: Welcome to 15 Minutes in the Word with New York Times bestselling author Joyce Meyer. On today's program, Joyce will be teaching from her series, Living on Purpose for a Purpose. Each day God gives us is precious, and once it's gone, we can never get it back. We can all make a decision to use our time wisely so we can accomplish all that God wants us to. Now, here's Joyce with today's teaching.
1: Do you have a plan? Are you able to follow through with your plans? How many days do you have in which you don't accomplish what you set out to do? How easy do you lose your focus? Are you leaving a legacy? Here's a good one. Will the world miss you when you're gone? What have you done with your life so far? You know, these are sobering questions, but we need to be sober sometimes. 1 Peter 5:8 says, be well balanced, sober of mind. Be vigilant and cautious at all times, for that enemy of yours, the devil, roams around like a lion, roaring in fierce hunger, seeking someone to seize. The book is called Seize the Day. Seeking someone to seize upon and devour. And you know what? If we don't wake up, sleepy Christians, walk carefully, which means the Greek word is circumspectly, and that word means to walk looking all around you, being careful. It actually has a word picture connected to it of walking barefoot in a field of thorns. So how many of you would take your shoes off, go out into a field of thorns and just... We wouldn't do that, but sometimes that's the way we live life. Amen? No, I mean, you'd be like, is this the right thing? Is this the right thing? Is this the right thing? I'm just asking today if we could start living a little more carefully. How many warnings do you ignore? You say, warnings? What do you mean? Well, let's just say that your back has hurt for 5 years and you've never bothered to go see why. Well, when your body hurts somewhere consistently, it's warning you that something's wrong. And if you take care of little problems, they won't become big problems. Thank you for your excitement. All right, I'll just move on to something else. We had better seize the day before the devil seizes our day. 1 Corinthians 3:10 says, according to the grace of God bestowed on me, like a skillful architect and a master builder, I laid the foundation, and now another man is building upon it, but let each man be careful how he builds. There's the word again, careful, or circumspectly. Paul is saying, I taught you about Christ. I've laid a foundation in your life. Now you're going to be building a life. Be careful how you build. And if you go actually study those scriptures out, it says that we can build with wood, hay, straw, stubble, gold, or silver. How are we building our life? I spent so many years going to bed at night regretting what I spent my day doing. And I don't want to do that anymore, and I don't want you to do it. I want to go to bed at night and be proud of what I got done that day. Amen? What are you doing with what God has given you? A.W. Tozer said this, and I think this is awesome. A man by his sin may waste himself, which is to waste that which on earth is most like God. You here on earth are more like God than anything else here. And he's saying, if you waste yourself, then you're wasting the thing that is the most like God. This is man's greatest tragedy and God's greatest grief. You know, waste of any kind is sad, and certainly the waste of an entire life is the saddest of all. And how many of you know somebody that has just wasted their whole life? Okay. Well, I think we all do. My dad did that, and it's so sad to see somebody in their 80s on a walker, gray hair, all wrinkled up, who's pretty much alone and has nothing left but regrets. I will not live like that. I am not going to get to the end of my life and have nothing left but regrets. And the only way that you can not have regret tomorrow is to do what's right today. Today, we need to start making right choices. If God is dealing with you about anything in your life and you know that you need to be obedient to Him and you're putting it off for another day, I think tomorrow is maybe the most dangerous word that we have in our English language. I'll do that tomorrow. I'll do that tomorrow. Well, what if Jesus comes today? Thank you. It wasn't a loud clap, but nonetheless, it was a clap. How many of you understand what I'm trying to do here today? I'm trying to move somebody to make some decisions. I'm trying to move somebody to stop just waiting for somebody to come and wave their hand over you and make it all right. I'm yelling to somebody, get up! It's time to get up and start doing something with what God has given you. Well, I just don't know what God wants me to do. You know what? Half the time when I come up here, I don't have a clue what God wants me to do. And I've got a message, but I'll tell you one thing. I've never come up here and not had God work through me. And if you will take a step, God will work through you. Amen. I believe that God hates waste. This morning I had somebody get me a cup of coffee and it was way too strong. And I had to pour it out. I wasted $3 on a cup of coffee that I couldn't drink. I don't like it when I do that. I don't like to waste God's money. I don't like to waste my time. I don't want to waste my energy. Do you know that every day that you spend angry is a day that you have totally wasted? Totally wasted. Every day that you spend feeling sorry for yourself, it's a totally wasted day. It's completely unproductive. It does not help your future in any way, shape, or form. It just keeps you stuck in the same spot. Come on, we're talking about making some decisions today. You know, we're always spending something. You're spending your time. You're spending your energy. You're spending your money. Now, like today, you have spent, by the time you leave, you will have spent, well, 2 hours and 15 minutes from the time the service started. And some of you probably got here early. And so let's just say even if you spent 3 hours here today. Okay, well, that's time well spent, because you know why? This is going to help you tomorrow and the next day and the next day and the next day. But you could have went out for coffee with two friends and sat and gossiped for 3 hours about everybody else you know. And that's not going to make you feel good. You'll be unhappy later today and won't even know why. But now today, you're going to have a much better day because you're sitting there having life ministered to you. What does the Bible say? If you sow to the Spirit, you will reap from the Spirit life and life eternal. And if you sow to the flesh, you will reap death, ruin, decay, and destruction. Amen. Make good choices. Feel good about the choices that you're making. Amen. I figured out yesterday, and I'm down the road a ways with this, so I'm not asking anybody to do what I'm doing, but I started working out with weights 11 years ago, and I did that 3 hours a week. It would take me an hour three times a week, and I had a trainer. Well, about a year and a half ago, I started adding walking, and I got up to 5 miles every day. And so I spend about 17 hours a week exercising. Okay, now, I'm not trying to impress you. I'm trying to make a point. Okay. Because before I got up here to teach this, I took an inventory of my time. How much time do I spend watching TV? How much time do I spend sleeping? How much time do I spend doing this? How much time do I spend doing that? How much time do I spend with God? And I looked at it and I thought, okay, I'm spending 17 hours a week working out. But what am I doing with that? I'm buying years. See? I'm buying energy. I'm buying vibrancy. I'm buying the opportunity to be here a lot longer than I would be if I didn't do anything, so I can help more people and maximize the gift that God has given me. And that's really the reason why I started doing it. I looked at myself one day, and I mean, God spoke to my heart, and he said, if you don't start getting exercise, you are not going to be strong for the last third of your journey. Amen? And you know, I mean, it is amazing the energy Dave and I have for our age. And Dave doesn't like to talk about old, but nonetheless, we got a few years on us. Amen? See, here's the thing to realize. You can add years to your life and not get old. I sure don't feel like I'm going to be 73 in 30 days. I don't feel like that. And when I'm out there walking and sweating and climbing those hills, I know I'm buying years. I'm buying energy. I need to be creative. I mean, I teach a lot of different things, a lot of different places, and write all these books. I've got to be fresh, and I've got to be creative. I don't have five messages that I can go all over the world and preach. Every time I get on the television, you want to hear something different. And my brain was kind of starting to not want to think anymore. Well, one of the reasons was because I wasn't getting any blood to it ever. Oh, you know what I'm saying. When you spend your time, you're buying something with it. So, do you want to invest your time or waste your time? And see, I don't think it's wrong to watch a movie on TV. I don't think it's wrong to rest. I don't think it's wrong to go. I'm not saying that you got to just work all the time. You need a balanced life. But we all know that we can sit and watch stuff on TV that is just flat out stupid. And just go. I mean, I've done that 3 hours. I mean, anybody else out there? And then tomorrow we want God to wave his hand over us. Ooh, we're having too much fun for a Friday morning. I'm sorry for all the people that missed it. You know what I've been doing, and it's been an interesting project. Several times a day now, I'm stopping and kind of going over what I've done with my time so far that day. And I'm finding it to be interesting. Because we often say, life just goes by in a blur. Well, sometimes we need to take the time to think about what we're doing with the time that we have. Take the time to think about what you're doing with the time that you have. The only way that we can ever make any changes in our life is to take an honest look at it and say, what am I investing? What am I wasting? What would God have me change? You know, we're always adjusting and making changes in our lives.
0: God created us to do great things, but it won't happen by just wishing. We must be willing to do the necessary work. We need to set a goal, develop a plan, and move with purpose. If we do our part, God will always be faithful to do his part. God knows what we need and is aware of our heart's desires, and he will grant them if we seek him first.
1: Have you struggled to discover God's plan for your life? Maybe you've tried and tried to hear God's voice, but nothing seems to change. If that sounds familiar, I've got some good news. In my book, Finding God's Will for Your Life, I want to take you on a journey to peace as we explore what the Bible says about God's purposes for us. You can say goodbye to the struggle and trust that God has a good plan for you.
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0: Welcome to On to Perfection, the radio ministry of Resurrection Life Family Worship Center. We are delighted that you joined us for today's broadcast. Our prayer is for the Word of God to transform you into the image of our Lord and Savior, Jesus Christ, while simultaneously causing you to triumph everywhere the soles of your feet shall tread. Now let's get into the Word with Apostle Trevor Banks.
1: When you do it under God, you stay in a grace and you don't grow weary. Because see, God, let me say it this way. God going to bless you, but he's not going to bless you coming through the front door. He's going to bless you coming through the back door. Let me explain that. So sometimes people want vindication. You know, tell the truth. You know, you want God to get your enemy. Lord, don't let nothing they do work. Put them in the hospital. Tell the truth. I see your hearts. But see, the word says that, the Lord says, avenge not yourself. Vengeance belongs to me. God is the avenger. We're not to avenge ourselves. But what God holds for us is justice. Tell somebody, justice will be served. Now, I want to show you something here so you don't wild out. Because, see, God will be justifying you and working in your behalf. But you got to watch and see how he does. He won't always come through the front door. You won't hear news that their business failed. Thank you, Jesus. I told you it wasn't going to work. Can't do me wrong. Touch not my anointed. Right? No, it ain't going to work like that. Because that very one that did you wrong is going to be prospering. They could be all over Facebook. They just bought another house. But see, God will come through the back door.

You need to pick up on that, so that your heart doesn't get bitter. God is a just God. Whatsoever man soweth, they're going to reap something. They will. But don't concern yourself with that. Listen for the knock on the back door. Amen. He'll raise you up. See, I don't know if he was on a plane, one of the plane rides or something, but God spoke to me about the silence of the ground. Sometimes the ground is silent. The seed has been sown, but it seemed like nothing's happening. You know, the temptation is to say, how long, Lord? The seed has been sown, but there's a silence. A silence on the ground. That's where some people are right now. You've battled with stuff. Amen. You've battled. And you've won some and you've lost some. You've been on top and you've been underneath. But let me encourage you, don't give up. Let me say that. Don't give up. Don't give up, because God gave you a promise. If I were to share some of the testimonies, some of the battles I've had, some of y'all would leave the church. Some of the devils. It's real. But what you learn in the interim is how powerful the God is that you serve. Crazy stuff. Madness. The devil is totally wicked. Evil spirits are totally wicked. Let me segue in something here as we go on. You know, angels. The difference between us and angels is that the difference is at the level of our knees. God spoke this thing into my spirit. The difference between us and, you know, we often think that the war that, we think that there was a war in heaven where the devil and the angels rose up against God with swords and stuff like that. And come on. How's a created being who very limited, how is he going to ever rise up against the Creator? Listen, let me just kind of shift the thinking here a little bit, because the issue was never against or between the devil trying to become God. It was never against God, so to speak. You know why? Because ain't no way. You know, all God has to do is say, the breath of his nostrils. Listen, they know that. They were in, listen, angels in their creation, they never sinned. They were never out of the light. They had perfect clarity. They stood in the presence of God. There was no darkness there. Decisions they made. Now, the difference between angels and humans is at the knee. Because once angels make a decision, it's set. There's no second decision. When God created man, he gave all the angels understanding he was creating man out of dust. And he's going to raise man up to be like him in his image. And that the angels, their assignment was to minister for the heirs of this salvation. But a third of them, will not bow to this creation. See, it was never between them and God, because

0: know, God says, it's over. You are the argument. You and I are the issue. Amen. And a third of them would not bow. They said, we'll not do this. They couldn't bend their will. It was never swords and stuff, them fighting against God. And it's about us. And they never, see, they couldn't bend the knee. See, when Satan said, I will. See, it was a war of wills. And when they decided, you have to understand, the angels had one chance. The difference with man, God done gave you a bunch of chances. You done messed up a whole lot of times. But God always brings you back. God always brings you back. This is why the angels envy you. You have to understand what envy is. They know they can't get you out of God. At best, what they try to do is keep you from fulfilling the potential that's in you. What God created you to be. That's envy. Envy is patient. It'll try to trip you up. It'll try to keep you from inheritance. You know, he can't just come in and roughshod and just tackle you and take you over. No, he's got to deceive you. But the problem, look at somebody and tell them, you're the problem. Angels, the third of the angels that fell did not fall out of ignorance or deception. They fell out of clarity. They knew what they were doing. They just would not bow. We will not bow to this. Envy of us comes from the fallen ones. Look at somebody and tell them, you're under attack because you're the argument. Devil know he can't touch God. They know they can't do anything with that. It's you and me. Angels cannot bend. They saw everything at once. They see everything like that at once. And when they decided, the case was closed. And you know what? In the casting out of demons, if you ever do a study on, or if you've ever experienced it, you'll never hear these demonic spirits, these Nephilim spirits, say anything about repentance or how they want to forgiveness or anything. Never. Because they decided once. They can't. There is no repentance. And they know this. But you'll never hear them asking. The one time, I'm getting ahead of myself, but you know, there's coming a time where the body of Christ, when you show up, listen, I'm telling you, Mark, when you show up in a place, demons will be cast out. You won't be all night, you know, wrestling, you know, sweating, arm broke, five people hold them down, they slobbing every night. When Jesus walked the shore of the Gadarene with the disciples, when the demons saw him, they ran to him, not to fight him. They said, what have you come, what do we have to do with you? Have you come to torment us before our time?
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4: There's only one group of people who can say, "The Lord is my shepherd." Only those who have accepted the Good Shepherd as their Savior can say, "The Lord is my shepherd." Because Jesus Christ is the Good Shepherd. He said, "I am the Good Shepherd. My sheep hear my voice, I know them and they follow me. None shall be able to pluck them out of my hand. The Father which gave them to me is greater than all. I and the Father are one."
5: One of the most familiar and best-loved illustrations in all the Bible is the description of the Lord as our shepherd, found in Psalm 23. Today on In Touch, the teaching ministry of Dr. Charles Stanley will see that Jesus perfectly fulfills that role. He provides full comfort, protection, and provision as every believer's good shepherd.
4: Why do you suppose it's so difficult for us to believe with all of our heart that God loves us and that He cares for us as individuals? Well, there are probably several reasons, and one of them is that we can't quite picture the fact that God, in all of His glory and majesty and power, could be interested in little simple things in life that concern us. I think another reason is we can't even imagine that God, who is this awesome God who's governing the entire universe, could even think about being concerned about something as insignificant as my personal individual need. Or it just may be that we feel so guilty about our own past sins and so forth. How could God be so caring and tender and loving toward us when we don't deserve it? And then I think sometimes people have the idea, well, God's just too busy. I hear people say, well, God's too busy to be thinking about something as insignificant as my own personal need. Well, the only problem with that kind of thinking is this, and that is that we will go through life missing the joy of an intimate relationship with a God who loves us and desires to walk with us. We likewise will miss the sense of security and confidence that we have with Him moment by moment and day by day. We end up being a loser no matter how you look at it when we do not understand who He is. Because you see, most people go all the way through their life never realizing that there was someone who desired to walk with them every step of the way. Through the difficulties, through the hardships, through the times of joy. And it's that person I want to talk about in this message. And I want you to turn, if you will, to the 23rd song, because the person who desires to walk with us every single day of our life is called the Good Shepherd. And the 23rd Psalm, if you'll turn there for a moment, let's read these six verses together. Probably the most quoted passage of Scripture in all the Bible. Probably the one that's the most familiar to everybody, who saints and sinners alike know something about the 23rd Psalm. Only 55 Hebrew words in it, 115 English words. 3,000 years ago, the psalmist David wrote this. It's just as applicable today as it was then. Why? Because it applies to how we live and where we live every single day of our life, and nothing is missing. And one of the interesting things about this psalm is this. In every single verse, here's what you find. God is doing something for us. He is our good shepherd. Listen to what he says. "The Lord is my shepherd. I shall not want. He makes me to lie down in green pastures. He leads me beside quiet or still waters. He restores my soul. He guides me or leads me in the paths of righteousness for his name's sake. Even though I walk through the valley of the shadow of death, I fear no evil, for thou art with me, thy rod and thy staff, they comfort me. Thou preparest a table before me in the presence of mine enemies. Thou anointest my head with oil. My cup overflows. Surely goodness and loving kindness, or mercy, will follow me all the days of my life, and I will dwell in the house of the Lord forever. Well, what I'd like to do is I'd like for us to look at this passage of Scripture in the light of that whole idea that God is a caring God, that He cares for us, and He cares for every single detail of our life. There's not anything about you that is not important in the eyes of God. There's nothing about you that He will neglect, nothing He's going to overlook. He is indeed a caring shepherd. Now, let's begin in this first verse when he says, the Lord is my shepherd. And what I'd like for you to do is to look at it in this light. What kind of shepherd is he? This is the kind he is. He is a personal shepherd. Look at this. The Lord is my shepherd. He didn't say he was a shepherd. He is one of many shepherds. He's my shepherd. That's what David the psalmist said. And you see, when he says, the Lord is my shepherd, who is he referring to? Well, of course, David did not understand about Jesus as you and I. The word Lord, if you'll notice here, is in all capitals, which means he is referring to Jehovah, Jehovah God. That word is found some 7,000 times in the Old Testament, referring to God. Now, I want you to turn, if you will, to John, the 10th chapter. Because in John, the 10th chapter, you and I will see very clearly who the Good Shepherd is. God the Father, God the Son, God the Holy Spirit. Who is the Good Shepherd? Look at this, if you will. The 10th chapter of John, as Jesus is talking and sharing this particular discourse about his love for his children, those of us who are his followers. Here's what he said. He said in verse 11, I am the Good Shepherd. The Good Shepherd lays down his life for the sheep. And then if you'll notice again in verse 14, I am the good shepherd, and I know my own, and my own know me. Who is the good shepherd? The good shepherd is the person of the Lord Jesus Christ. He says, the Lord is my shepherd. Now, what does it mean? It simply means that you and I have a relationship with him. If he is my shepherd, I have a personal relationship with him. And so when you think in terms of the good shepherd, you may have the idea, well, how could God be so interested in those minor details? Why do you think he puts things like this in the Scripture? In order to unveil to us the tender, caring love and concern that he has for us. And so he says, the Lord is my shepherd, not a shepherd. Now, when he says that we will follow him, I will never forget this. I remember exactly when it was, July 1963. And I was in Jerash over in the Holy Land, and it was setting in the evening, sun was setting, and I saw these two shepherds come with their flock to a well. And we were sitting there in a restaurant and just having a little bite, and I thought, now this is really going to be interesting, because all of a sudden, these two shepherds met, began talking, all their sheep began to mingle. I mean, they were just all around the place. I thought, now I'm going to find out if this is really true or not. Well, I don't know how long they were there, probably 20 minutes or so, not too long, and next thing I know, one of those shepherds turned around, said something, and started walking away. Those sheep separated. That shepherd's sheep knew the shepherd's voice. The next thing you know, his sheep have wandered out among all the rest of them, and he's on his way up the hillside, and there goes his flock. He didn't have to go say, you come with me, you come with me, you come with me. They just knew exactly what to do. They knew the shepherd's voice. Now, let me ask you a question. Do you know the shepherd's voice? When God speaks to you, can you identify that it's the Lord Jesus Christ speaking to you? Or you have to say, well, I wonder if this is just what I'm imagining. I wonder if it's just something, is this my imagination? Is this something that I want? Am I just thinking this up? He said, my sheep hear my voice, I know them, and they follow me. You see, the truth is, Jesus Christ is the good shepherd. And if I know him and I love him, I'm going to follow him. Now, who can say the Lord is my shepherd? just because somebody says, well, I believe in God. No. The Lord is my shepherd. That is a personal relationship. How do you have a personal relationship with the great shepherd? You have a personal relationship by coming to the realization that you're sinful, acknowledging his death on the cross, and receiving him by faith as your personal savior. How can the one who's the savior of the world be your good shepherd and you reject the savior? You can't reject the savior and have the shepherd. Jesus said, I am the good shepherd. God the Father, God the Son, God the Holy Spirit, the Trinity that makes up the triune God, the Trinity. God the Father, God the Son, God the Spirit. And when you think in terms of the creation, who's there creating the world? Jesus Christ. He is the good shepherd. You cannot pray this, and oftentimes this is a prayer. The Lord is my shepherd, I shall not want. That's the way people oftentimes, especially when they're in trouble, they will pray this as if it's a press, not a prayer. He's simply expressing his relationship to the Father. So what I want to ask is this, two things. Can you honestly say, the Lord is my shepherd? Who are we referring to? Jesus Christ, the Son of God, who went to the cross and died for your sins and mine. That's who he is. Can you say, yes, I know his voice and I follow him? That is the will and purpose and plan of God for all of us. So first of all, he says he is a personal shepherd. Secondly, he is a providing shepherd. Look at this. The Lord is my shepherd, I shall not want. Why? Because he's my shepherd. What's he doing? He's carrying out his responsibility. His responsibility is to see to it that we have our needs met. And so he says he leads the sheep, as David would certainly lead his sheep to the green pastures, those that are ripe for food. Leads them to green pastures. Notice what he says. And he says he leads them beside quiet waters, still waters. And so when the sheep are being led by their shepherd, and they are being led into green pastures where they can feed, and beside quiet waters, not rushing waters, quiet waters, that's the best they can have it. There's the shepherd in sight for their protection. Here are green pastures, and here are still waters. What was David saying to us? Simply this, that the good shepherd has committed himself to supplying our material and physical needs, and he is also committed himself to supplying our emotional and spiritual needs. Quiet waters, still waters, peace. Not only those physical and material things that we need, but peace for our life. And so as you think in terms of what your needs are, what your wants are, you see, the truth is, if I have a want in my life or some need in my life, and that need's not being met, then what do I have to say? I have to say, well, Lord, is this just a psalm? In other words, are you really committing yourself to meeting all of my needs? That's what he says. He says, the Lord is my shepherd, and because he's my shepherd and he carries out his responsibility, he says, I will not be in want. Now, I may want some things that I should not have. And if I want some things I should not have, I have to remember that the good shepherd, listen, he's a good shepherd. And the good shepherd does what? He does what is best for the sheep. He leads them into good pastures, and he leads them beside pure waters or still waters, certainly not waters that are poison. And so therefore, when he says, the Lord is my shepherd, I shall not want. So we said, first of all, he's the personal shepherd. He's mine. That is when I've received him as my personal savior, first of all. Secondly, that he's a providing shepherd. Whatever my needs are, he has assumed responsibility to guide me in such a way that if I listen to his voice, and if I follow him, every single need is going to be met, or the good shepherd will have failed, and the good shepherd, who is absolutely omniscient, and listen, who knows all about our needs even before we know about them, listen, he's not going to be surprised by anything. He always has perfect provision. And if you'll notice what Paul said, he said that our God will supply all of our needs according to his riches, his wealth, his abundance in glory in Christ Jesus, which means as we follow Christ, who is the good shepherd, he assumes responsibility and he will see to it that every need is met. If I have a need that is unmet, I need to look at the master, the good shepherd, and ask him why, what's going on in my life that somehow this need is not being met. So first of all, he's a personal shepherd, then he's a providing shepherd. Third thing I want you to notice is this. And that is, he is a pardoning shepherd. He says, he is my shepherd, I shall not want. Makes me to lie down in green pastures. He leads me beside quiet waters. He restores my soul. I think there are two things here when we think in terms of having our soul restored. Well, let's think in terms of what happens to sheep. What do? They wander. They can be behind the shepherd and around the shepherd and following the shepherd and keeping their eyes on the shepherd. He's always a symbol of protection for them. But sheep do what? They by nature just wander. You know how we get out of God's will? We get out of God's will by taking our eyes off the good shepherd and looking at something that looks like it's greener and fresher and more inviting and better than God has provided at the present moment. That is, if we see something that looks better, what we're saying is, Lord, good shepherd, thank you very much for leading me here. But I think I'm attracted to that over there because that looks greener and looks more refreshing and more satisfying. And I think it'll have more contentment. So I'm going over there and feed. What I'm saying is to the good shepherd, the Lord Jesus, I think I know better about what I need than you do. And so what happens? That's what gets us in trouble. We wander away from our Lord because we think we know better than He does. And at the moment, something appears better, and we're attracted by something that appears better. And the next thing we know, we are out of the will of God and wondering why we are in want because we've taken our eyes off the shepherd. He says He restores our soul. So what happens? When the sheep wander away, the Bible says the good shepherd goes after them. And what does He do? Here's what He does not do. He does not walk up to the sheep and take His rod and go, whack! You know better than that. He knows that sheep are dumb. So what does He do? And God knows how dumb we act sometimes, doesn't He? So what does He do? He picks the sheep up, puts it in His arms, carries it back to the fold or to the rest of the sheep, puts it down, moves on. No scolding, no beating because the sheep wandered away. Here's what He was saying. I love people no matter what. The good shepherd loves all kinds of sheep. And sometimes all of us flounder and wander and think we know better than God does. What does He do? He's always there to forgive us. God's never there with His rod to beat us. He does not condemn us. You know why? God is a very intelligent being. He knows that we in our frailties, in our weaknesses, and in our naturalness, that we are naturally going to, at times, we're going to flounder and we're going to wander and we're going to think it's greener there than it is here. And what happens? We get out of God's will. Does God get upset? Does He get angry? No, He doesn't. What does He do? He chastens us in order to teach us what? That if you go over there, you're going to get in trouble. You're going to end up in one. That's not what you want. You think that's what you want, but I do know better where the green pastures and the cool waters are. How many times have I ever gotten lost by putting my compass in my pocket and think I can figure this one out? And finally get out there somewhere and think, Lord, I think I'm lost. You know why? Because I thought I was a little smarter than I was, and I thought I don't need a compass. If you're not watching the good shepherd, you're going to get yourself in trouble. He says He's there to restore us, to bring us back, and that is exactly what He does because He loves us. He says if we confess our sins, now watch this. This way we read it. We read it, but this is what we think. If we confess our sins, He's faithful and just to forgive us of our sins and cleanse us from all unrighteousness and then whip us good. No, that's not what He says. He is a tender, loving shepherd. Now, it's difficult for us to visualize an omnipotent, omniscient, omnipresent, all-knowing, holy God acting like a shepherd. But you know what? We act like sheep. Does He not say, all we like sheep have gone astray? We have. And so what happens? He says, and the Father has placed upon Him the iniquity of us. Who has suffered for our sin? Jesus. In order that we may be forgiven and taken into His arms and brought back into the fold and restored. But I think there's something else involved in this restoration when He says He restores our soul. All of us, for example, have our lifestyle. All of us are probably busy to some degree, and you have responsibilities in your home and your family and your business and all the rest. And so all of us at times get tired, and we get weary, and we get a little faint-hearted. And what happens? We get sort of worn out. And when He says He restores our soul, what is He talking about? Not only is He restoring me when I sin against Him and disobey Him, but He restores these souls and refreshes our weariness and our tiredness. He knows that we face situations and circumstances that are emotionally tiring and emotionally draining. And knowing that, what does he do? He desires to restore our soul. How does he do that? It is in fellowship with him. And you see, if I'm wise enough to understand that spending time with him alone is the greatest soul refresher there is. Your spirit restored. Now, the body oftentimes may need restoration and rest from your daily duties and so forth. But when it comes to restoring my soul, how's it restored? Intimacy. Intimacy with the Good Shepherd, with Jesus. Intimacy with him, listening to him and letting him put his arms around you and hold you tight and remind you that he loves you with all of his infinite divine love he pours out upon us. What is the Good Shepherd doing? He genuinely loves every single one of his sheep. He is there to do what? To restore that soul, to lift that soul, to cheer them up and to encourage them. And not some platitudes, but when he says he restores our soul, he has the capacity to enable me to step above the circumstance, no matter what it is, and keep going regardless of what's happening around me. He restores our soul. You know what? There's not anybody else in the world who can. The Lord is my shepherd, I shall not want. Makes me to lie down in green pastures, leads me beside quiet, still waters. He says he does what? He restores our soul.
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4: Even though I walk through the valley of the shadow of death, I fear no evil. When I think about your life and mine, is it not true that when you and I get up every day, we walk through a valley of the shadow of death? What are we talking about? For example, when I think about the loneliness, the insecurity, the rejection that people feel, when I think about all of the disappointments and the poor self-esteem that people have to live with, when they walk day by day, it's like walking through a valley And the shadow that's there is a shadow that's it's reminding them of things that they have to deal with every day. We're not talking about just when you die. Every day, you and I walk through valleys. Every day, we face difficulties and hardships. What is he saying? All the things that we walk through, he says, I will fear no evil. I'm not going to fear anything on Monday, Tuesday, Wednesday, Thursday, Friday, Saturday, and Sunday, this week, next month, next year, next decade, no matter what. Why? Because the good shepherd is with me. But you see, the only people who can say that are those who have trusted the good shepherd, who is the Savior, Jesus, as their personal Savior. Then you can say what Jesus said. What did he say? He said, I'll never leave you nor forsake you.
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10: Let's clap like this. Yeah.

0: Just as Pharaoh tempted and tested Moses with compromise, so the child of God is tempted today. Welcome to Through the Bible. That's the warning that our teacher, Dr. J. Vernon McGee, gives to us as the Bible Bus continues its journey through the amazing and surprisingly relevant Old Testament book of Exodus. This time, we're going to look at chapters 9 and 10. I'm your host, Steve Schwetz, and before we begin, let's hear from a couple of fellow passengers on the Bible Bus with us. First, here's a voicemail from a fellow listener in Canada.
1: Hi there. I'd love to tell my story. My name is Amir. I'm 63 years old. I live in Calgary, Canada. I've been listening since I was just a young kid when my parents gave me a shortwave radio that also had AM. I used to tune around and listen, and I'd hear this funny, beautiful accent of this Texas preacher. Didn't know anything about the Bible. I didn't know anything about God. And it was 10 years later that I had actually come to know Jesus. But since then, I've heard the best and the most consistent, the most honest approach and sharing of the Word of God that I've ever heard. I've been to Bible college. I've been a youth pastor. I've listened in earnest to all the best preaching and teaching in the world as I've traveled. And every time I think I just want to hear an honest, straightforward, no-nonsense approach to the Word of God, it's Dr. McGee. The funny thing is now I drive a school bus, so I am on the bus, literally. And for the past 7 years after I brought my kiddos in the mornings, I always tune on. Today I filled up a bus. I hope that goes to further reaching everybody out there with the same wonderful, straightforward Word of God that I've come to trust with Dr. McGee. I wish I'd met him in person, but I know one day we'll catch up. Thank you very much for your ministry. And the word that you send out, but I want you to know how much I appreciate, especially in the day of so much confusion and misinterpretation of the Word of God out there by some well-meaning and some obviously not well-meaning people. Thank you again for the work you do, and I really appreciate your consistent approach. I want you to know that I've had kids on the bus that have been saved, who I've been able to share with. I'm not allowed to proselytize, but I am allowed to answer questions. And when they ask, who is that on the radio, I tell them, and they get the whole story. Don't stop. You guys are doing a wonderful job. And thank you again for all you do. Be blessed. Be encouraged. And I hope that tank of gas I bought this morning goes a long way in the kingdom of God. All the best.
0: Well, thanks, Amir. Thanks for your faithful study of God's Word and for sending a donation to fill up that gas tank so that the Bible Bus can continue in Calgary and around the world in more than 250 languages. We're praying that you keep flinging that seed on your bus, and I'll save you a seat on this one. And then here's a note. This is from a friend named Papa T. Good morning, Steve, Greg, and the many unseen faithful people who produce and bring TTB and Dr. McGee's studies of the whole Word of God to the world. I have been blessed by this study and to be a prayer partner on the World Prayer Team for over 15 years. It's the daily bread that starts my day. Please know that I am always praying with a grateful heart for God's continued use of this ministry to fling the seed of the gospel of Jesus Christ to all who will listen. God bless you all, my brothers and sisters around the world. May the Lord do many mighty things in your lives and prepare us all for his imminent return to take us home to him. Praise God. Well, thanks for your faithful partnership in prayer. I'm so grateful that you're joining us on this journey. And then our last note comes from Reginald, who tells us this. Love your ministry. Way back in 1975, I remember hearing you on the radio. The years went by and I fell. But then in the early 2000s, you were still there. 2 years ago, my wife of almost 40 years died, and I'm alone again. But I listen and study the Bible with you on YouTube. I've learned so much. The Word of God never comes back void. I will continue to support this beautiful ministry. I'm glad you're back aboard with us, by the way, Reginald. 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Isn't it such an encouragement to hear how God's moving in the lives of our listening family, don't you think? Well, you know, we'd love to celebrate God's work in your life as well. 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Let's pray and get right to our study. Lord, thank you for the faithfulness and timeliness of your word that speaks to us wherever we are. Give us soft hearts so that we can know you better. In Jesus' name, amen. Now turn to Exodus 9 as we go through the Bible with Dr. J. Vernon McGee.
2: Now, last time in the 9th chapter of Exodus, we took up the plague that is mentioned there. And this is that of the murrain that was on the cattle. And I tell you, they were all round worshiping sick cows, which to me has a note in it of humor. And then in verse 8, why we come here to this statement, and I'll begin reading. The Lord said unto Moses and unto Aaron, take to you handfuls of ashes of the furnace, and let Moses sprinkle it toward the heaven in the sight of Pharaoh, and it shall become small dust in all the land of Egypt, and shall be a boil, breaking forth with blains upon man and upon beast throughout all the land of Egypt. And they took ashes of the furnace and stood before Pharaoh, and Moses sprinkled it up toward heaven, and it became a boil, breaking forth with blains upon man, upon beast. Now, I don't know this, but I assume, since this one was done right in the presence of Pharaoh, that Pharaoh was the first one that got the boils, by the way. And verse 11, and the magicians could not stand before Moses because of the boils, for the boil was upon the magicians and upon all the Egyptians. And you see, with Pharaoh all the time were these magicians, a wise man. They were his counselors, and they got the boils also. You remember, they were able to duplicate the first three, but after that, they were not able to. They were unable to duplicate the one that had to do with the lice upon the dust of the earth. And they now are being infected by one of the judgments. Now, do you notice, for the first time, God is touching man as well as beasts. It's affecting man personally, his own physical body. And this, of course, meant that the priests in that day were spotless. They could not serve in the temple with any kind of a breaking out or sickness. And now the magicians, they take off. Believe me, they're gone. The priests, well, they can't serve. They're unclean. And so they are having really a holiday as far as all this worship in Egypt. And you can imagine what it was. I walked over part of the ruins of the city of Memphis. And by the way, practically all the ruins are gone now. But they know something of the extent of that great city that was there. And down one thoroughfare and up another, temple after temple. I forget how many hundreds of temples, well over 1,000, that were in that city. And priests serving at all of them. Now you can imagine what it did, why it brought to a halt all of that false worship, and everything slowed down to a standstill, and all the bright lights went off. I noticed reading at the time that they had the strike up at Las Vegas, there on Glitter Gulch, where they probably have more neon lights than any place in the world, I'm told. And I haven't been through there in years, but I'm told that if you fly over it at night, why, you think the sun's coming up. It's so bright. Well, when they had the strike, the lights went out, the hotels closed up, the people left. And it brought a deadness. It was so startling that they had to settle the strike and begin immediately. Well, you can imagine what's happened here in the land of Egypt. False religion is out of business. And they are all got boils. They can't serve. And so you have up a sign on all the temples, closed because of sickness. We read now in verse 12, it reveals the condition again of the heart of Pharaoh. And the Lord hardened the heart of Pharaoh. You see, God's making him stand to it. Now, even when he himself has boils, and he hearkened not unto them as the Lord had spoken unto Moses. And the Lord said unto Moses, Rise up early in the morning, stand before Pharaoh, and say unto him, Thus saith the Lord God of the Hebrews, Let my people go, that they may serve me. And how many times have we read that God says, Let my people go? And he's not letting them go yet. You can see his heart is indeed hardened. For I will at this time send all my plagues upon thine heart and upon thy servants, upon thy people, that thou mayest know that there's none like me in all the earth. For now I will stretch out my hand that I may smite thee and thy people with pestilence, and thou shalt be cut off from the earth. And in every deed for this cause have I raised thee up, for to show in thee my power, and that my name may be declared throughout all the earth. Now God says that I'm going to use you, Pharaoh, to demonstrate my power throughout all the earth. And actually, God uses the wrath of man really to praise him. And here is a case of it. Now verse 17, As yet exaltest thou thyself against my people, that thou wilt not let them go. Behold, tomorrow, about this time, will I cause it to rain a very grievous hail, such as hath not been in Egypt since the foundation thereof even until now. Now, the land of Egypt is a land of no rain. I was told when I was there that they had less than 1 inch of rain. And the year that I was there, it was, of course, early spring, in long about May, and they had not had a drop of rain that year. And I do not know how much they got during the year, but averages out less than an inch of rain. Now they're going to have a rain, and the kind of which they could do without. And we are told here, verse 19, Send therefore now and gather thy cattle and all that thou hast in the field, for upon every man and beast which shall be found in the field, and shall not be brought home, the hail shall come down upon them, and they shall die. He that feared the word of the Lord among the servants of Pharaoh made his servants and his cattle flee into the houses. You see, it's a question here, whether you believe God or not. God says, get your servants in, your cattle in. Many didn't believe God, and they were judged by the hail and were destroyed, of course. But God gave them a chance, you see. Just a question of whether you believe God or not. And that holds good today. Verse 21, And he that regarded not the word of the Lord left his servants and his cattle in the field. And that was, of course, to a great disadvantage. Now, Isis is the goddess of the air. And you find a great deal that's said about her in the religion of Egypt. And she's one of the principal members of the Theophany, by the way. She is one that was very prominent in the land of Egypt. Now, hail is actually directed against her. But you see, it touches mankind, and that's very important to note. Now we have in verse 22, And the Lord said unto Moses, Stretch forth thine hand toward heaven, that there may be hail in all the land of Egypt, upon man, upon beast, upon every herb of the field throughout the land of Egypt. And Moses stretched forth his rod toward heaven, and the Lord sent thunder and hail, and the fire ran along upon the ground, and the Lord rained hail from the land of Egypt. So there was hail, and fire mingled with the hail, very grievous, such as there was none like it in all the land of Egypt since it became a nation. And the hail smote throughout all the land of Egypt, all that was in the field, both man and beast, and the hail smote every herb of the field and brake every tree of the field. Now, those that didn't believe God, naturally, they made no provision for protection. That's the same message that God has for the world today, that judgment is coming, and that a man's not wise today to go on as if nothing is going to happen. It was that way in the days of Noah. It will be that when he comes again in judgment. And here you have a great many didn't believe God. All God does is ask you to believe him. Now again, we are reminded of the fact in verse 26, Only in the land of Goshen, where the children of Israel were there no hail. You see, from here on, the land of Goshen is spared from the plagues that are coming on the lands. And we find here that the plague now of the hail had a tremendous effect upon the land of Egypt. For instance, we're told in verse 31, and the flax and the barley was smitten, for the barley was in the ear and the flax was bold, so that flax was for the garments, for clothing, barley for food. And the wheat and the rice also, we're told, was smitten. They weren't grown up. It was all beaten down. And this was a judgment against the foodstuff and the clothing. You see, God is now striking at man, and Pharaoh was smitten first. And he ought to wake up, but he's not. He's hardened. We're told here, verse 35, and the heart of Pharaoh was hardened. Neither would he let the children of Israel go as the Lord had spoken by Moses. He would not yield yet. Well, you wonder what it's going to take to make it possible for this man to let them go. All right, now notice God prepares to move again. And here he says, and the Lord said unto Moses, go in unto Pharaoh, for I have hardened his heart and the heart of his servants, that I might show these my signs before him, and that thou mayest tell in the ears of thy son and of thy son's son what things I have wrought in Egypt and my signs which I have done among them, that ye may know how that I am the Lord. Now you see, God has many reasons for doing what he does. One of them was to make this man, Pharaoh, to reveal what was in his heart, that he's this kind of a man, that he was a godless man. You see, God could have taken the children of Israel immediately out of the land of Egypt without even making any contact with Pharaoh, and many people would say, the critic would, and many, I'm sure, would offer the objection, well, God certainly was not fair to Pharaoh. He should have given him an opportunity to have let the children go and given this man an opportunity for salvation. Well, friend, that's exactly what God has done. He didn't take them out immediately now. But also, God is demonstrating to his own people, before he got them in the wilderness, what he was able to do, and that he was able to not only deliver them out of Egypt, but he was well able to bring them into the land that he had promised to give to Abraham, Isaac, and to Jacob. Now I read here in verse 2 of chapter 10, and that thou mayest tell in the ears of thy son, thy son's sons, what things I have wrought in Egypt. And at the Passover now, for almost 4,000 years, it's the oldest religious holiday that there is. Why, the story has been told about how God delivered his people out of the land of Egypt. Now, verse 3, and Moses and Aaron came in unto Pharaoh and said unto him, thus saith the Lord God of the Hebrews, how long wilt thou refuse to humble thyself before me? Let my people go, that they may serve me. Else, if thou refuse to let my people go, behold, tomorrow will I bring the locusts into thy coast, and they shall cover the face of the earth, that one cannot be able to see the earth, and they shall eat the residue of that which is escaped, which remaineth unto you from the hail, and shall eat every tree which groweth for you out of the field. And they shall fill thy houses, the houses of thy servants, the houses of all the Egyptians, which neither thy fathers nor thy father's father have seen since the day that they were upon the earth unto this day. And he turned himself and went out from Pharaoh. And Pharaoh's servant said unto him, how long shall this man be a snare unto us? Let the men go, that they may serve the Lord their God. Knowest thou not yet that Egypt is destroyed? Now what he's saying is just simply this. The land of Egypt is being absolutely demolished, and it's destroyed by these plagues that are coming on the land. How long are you going to go along with this type of thing? Why not at least make a compromise with these people? And so we find here that Moses and Aaron now are brought in again unto Pharaoh. And he said unto them, now here's his third compromise. Go serve the Lord your God, but who are they that shall go? And Moses said, we'll go with our young, with our old, with our sons, with our daughters, with our flocks, and with our herds will we go, for we must hold a feast unto the Lord. And he said unto them, let the Lord be so with you as I will let you go, and your little ones, look to it, for evil is before you. Not so, go now, ye that are men, and serve the Lord, for that ye did desire. And they were driven out from Pharaoh's presence. The compromise now is this. Moses, you go on out in the wilderness with the man, with the adults, but you leave the children in the land, and you go out without them. Well, Pharaoh, I think, suspected that if they got 3 days in the wilderness, they would keep going. And so he wants to stop that, and he knows if he keeps the children, they'd not run away. They would come back for their children. Now, this again has a corollary. It's a pattern for believers today. I think that as Pharaoh tested and tempted this man Moses with a compromise, that the child of God is today tempted with a compromise. In fact, you will find these four compromises parallel in the Christian life. Now, first of all, of course, is be a Christian, but don't be narrow. And then you be a Christian, but don't go too far in this. If you insist on doing certain things, well, don't make a practice of it. In other words, compromise. Now, this, as someone has said, is probably the most subtle temptation of all. In other words, there are a great many people are told today, and a great many Christians, I'm of the opinion I'm speaking to a great many Christians like this right now. Yes, you go ahead and be a Christian, but remember that your children are being brought up in the world in Egypt, and you want to prepare them for Egypt so that today we have a great conflict in the average Christian home. I've seen this again and again. There is this matter of the child being brought up under an educational system that's absolutely contrary to Christianity. And he's told, well, he must get along in the world, and that the child of God's in the world, and that the child of God, since he's to be in the world, he's to get in the world and make all the money he can and get involved in the world. Friends, I've been a pastor a long time, over 30 years. I haven't learned very much, but I've learned a few things. And I have seen again and again and again a godly father and mother, and yet they want everything for their children. They say, we want them to have the best education. We want them to get up in the world. We want them to succeed. We want them to be successful. We want them to get rich. And believe me, one after another has fallen, one after another's departed from the Lord. This is the most subtle temptation that comes today to Christian parents. And I personally think that's the problem right now in the Christian home, where we've got young people in rebellion. What did you expect, my friend, when you sent them to these worldly institutions and he came home one day, a hippie or something even worse, and you say, my, how could he do that brought up in a Christian home? He did that because actually he wasn't brought up in a Christian home. The parents are lovely Christian people, but they didn't train really the children in the Christian values and in Christian things. They were so anxious and ambitious for them to get on in the world, and they've lost them. Oh, how they have been lost today. This is the most subtle temptation of it all. And I spent time with it because I think it's rather important. But we're going to have to leave off there today, my beloved.
0: Do you think the most destructive plagues are over, or are there more to come? Does Pharaoh finally relent, or does he once again harden his heart? Find out next time when Dr. McGee continues our dramatic study of Exodus. 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In the options, you're going to hear one for leaving your Bible Bus story. That's what you want. From there, it's just as simple as listening to the prompt and recording your voicemail. 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That number again is 1-800-652-4253. I'm Steve Schwetz, and as always, I'll save you a seat on the Bible Bus next time.

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0: Dr. Michael Youssef is standing by, ready to help you see that the book of Revelation is remarkably significant for today. It's next on Leading the Way.
1: Those seven churches represent the complete picture of the condition of all churches throughout history. It doesn't matter what time you've lived in, it doesn't matter where you are, it doesn't matter where you go, every church will come under one of the seven categories. And that is why Revelation is for today. The book of Revelation is for today.
0: In the pages of Revelation, it's easy to get lost in the dramatic, prophecy-laden, end-times content. But up next on Leading the Way, Dr. Michael Youssef reveals how the last book of the Bible is also packed with practical words from Jesus himself for 2026. Growing up in the Middle East, combined with his Bible school and seminary training, and of course years of pastoral service, gives Dr. Youssef unique perspectives on biblical teaching. And he's ready to bring the mysteries of Revelation into the light. Let's listen together as Dr. Michael Youssef continues his series called An End Times Warning for the Modern Day Church.
1: The book of Revelation opens with a prologue. And the opening of that prologue you saw in verse 3, where there is a specific blessing to those who not only read it, but heed it. In fact, there is another one at the end, like two bookends, two blessings, one at the beginning, one at the end, for everyone who studies and reads and heeds the book of Revelation. In his greeting to the churches, the Lord Jesus pronounces grace and peace. In all the writings of the New Testament, grace and peace. Have you ever asked yourself why none of them would write peace and then grace? Have you ever thought about that? Because no one can ever have the peace of God before receiving the grace of God. Until you receive the grace of God, you cannot have peace of God. Only the grace of God through Jesus Christ could give you peace, even in the midst of turmoil, even in the difficult times of life. And so John goes on to describe Jesus as the faithful witness, the firstborn from the dead, and the ruler of the kings of the earth. Why does he call Jesus the faithful witness? In fact, he is the faithful witness par excellence, because he is the one who came from heaven to reveal the Father. And therefore his testimony is true. In John 14:9, he said, "He who has seen me has seen the Father." Jesus is the firstborn from the dead. You see, even the people that Jesus raised from the dead, they rose in their normal bodies. But Jesus is the only one, the first one, who rose from the dead in a glorified body. He's the first, but then we will follow. For we too will rise in glorified bodies. Those who worship Jesus, those who love Jesus, those who cannot wait for Jesus to come back, they will be in a glorified body. We're not going to be dismembered spirits floating around or angels on the clouds. No, we will have glorified bodies just like Jesus' body after the resurrection. That's why he is the firstborn. He's the first one we will follow. Verse 5, he said, he's the ruler of the kings of the earth. Look around you today. You don't find too many kings and rulers of the world bowing to Jesus. But make no mistake about it, they will. All of them will. All of them will. Even if they think they're mighty and powerful, they will bow their knees to Jesus. The day is coming when every knee will bow and every tongue will confess. Whether they like it or not, they're going to do it. Still, we're on verse 5. Jesus loves us, and he has freed us from our sins by his blood. Listen carefully, please. I know we sing about the blood of Jesus. I know we can imagine the blood of Jesus on the cross. And that symbol of the communion wine, it reminds us of the blood of Jesus. And even believers, we believe in the power of the blood of Jesus. But John saw with his own eyes that blood dripping from the cross as he alone stood there by the cross. He saw with his own eyes how the holy and righteous blood of Jesus stained the earth. He saw with his own eyes. He watched Jesus as he bled to death while all the others fled and ran away. John watched Jesus' last drop to drop from his holy body, drained from his body, his mangled body. And if John lived to be 1,000 years old, he will never forget that blood dripping from the cross. And so John says, remember, it is only the blood of Jesus that can save you. It is only the blood of Jesus that can set you free. It is only the blood of Jesus that can break the chain of addiction and the chain of sin. Try it. Every time you're faced with temptation and you're about to wander off into the far country, you're turning against the Lord and His Word and want to sin, try to plead the blood of Jesus. You will experience it. Every time you're in trouble, plead the blood of Jesus. Every time you feel rejected and unloved, claim the blood of Jesus. Every time you feel guilt and shame, plead the blood of Jesus. Now, amen belongs here. For He bled to death so that He might set us free from the power of sin. And when He sets us free, He makes us into priests. No longer do we need to go to a priest for confession. We no longer do we need to go to a priest to intercede on our behalf like they did in the Old Testament. For the door to the throne room of God is wide open for us to come in and come out anytime, any moment. For we now are priests. We can come straight to the high priest. Verse 7. Here John quotes the prophet Daniel. And Daniel prophesied not only about Jesus' first coming, but he also prophesied about Jesus' second coming. He said in Daniel chapter 7, look, He's coming with clouds. Now let me stop here because I remember when I was a kid, I used to think that Jesus must be going to come back on a cloudy day, kind of riding on the clouds. It has nothing to do with the clouds as we know them. In the Bible, the word clouds means large, vast numbers of people. Throngs of people. That's what the clouds in the Bible are. In fact, Hebrews 12:1 tells us that we are surrounded by such great cloud of witnesses. What is he talking about? He is talking about the myriads of people whose faithful witness has been recorded in the Scripture in order to encourage us, in order to help us be obedient to Christ, in order to motivate us to keep on keeping on. So that's what the cloud means. He's going to come with all the wonderful saints who have gone before us, who are there with Him now. When He returns, all the throng of people who have went ahead of us will come back with Him. With Him, there will be a vast number of the saints who have placed their faith in Jesus Christ, but they have died and gone and joined the church above. No wonder John then quotes the book of Zechariah, Zechariah 12:10. Every eye will see Him. Everyone who pierced Him. And all the people of the earth will mourn. What is he talking about? Is he specifically referring to the people who pierced His hands and His feet and His side? They too. But when he's talking about those who pierced Him shall mourn, he's talking about everyone who have rejected Jesus Christ as the only Savior. For every time a person rejects Jesus, he's piercing him. Every time one person takes the name of Jesus as a swear word, he's piercing him. Every time those in authority forbid the mention of the name of Jesus publicly, they are the one who pierced Jesus. Everyone who covered the crosses in chapels and colleges and campuses all over the place that they were designed to worship Jesus, but out of shame they're covering them. They are piercing Jesus. Everyone who mocked His name, everyone who ignored His name, they are the one who pierced Him, and they're going to mourn, and they're going to mourn for eternity. And they're going to mourn for three reasons. They will mourn for their blindness. They will mourn for their refusal to receive Jesus as their only Savior and the Lord of their life. They will mourn for over rejecting Jesus and rejecting the witness of their friends and their neighbors who are telling them about Jesus. They will mourn over squandering the precious opportunities that they had in this life to come to Jesus. They were mourned for being misguided into thinking that there are many ways to God. There are many ways to heaven. And there are many ways to salvation. When Jesus said there's only one way, it's Him. Secondly, they're going to mourn over their mistreatment of Jesus. They will mourn for using His name as a curse. They will mourn for mocking the good news of the gospel. And thirdly, they're going to mourn over their souls. They will regret the choices they made and the results of which they will not be able to change the wages of their sin once the door is shut. For years, I have been intrigued by something in the book of Genesis about Noah's Ark. You see, Noah and his sons for 120 years pleaded with people, begged people, come into the ark. Enter the ark before it's too late. And then the Bible said, God shut the door. I've always been intrigued. Why didn't Noah shut the door? What? One of his sons shut the door. Why is God is the one who had to shut that door? Listen to me very carefully, please. Because God is a decisive God. God will not be persuaded by people's plea once judgment day has come. God is a righteous and just, and He will not be persuaded to change His mind after they've repeatedly turned Him down. Because I can only imagine from a human point of view, from an emotional point of view, if Noah or his boys are looking out and seeing their friends perishing in the flood, and they would say, Daddy, please open the door. And act out of emotions. He would want to open the door. But God does not act that way. God does not react in a purely emotional level. God kept the door open for 120 years, pleading with him. Come. Through Noah, he entreated the people to come and be saved. He is patiently waiting for people for 120 years, and now he's patiently waiting for anyone here who does not know him to come while the opportunity is here. Because once that door is shut, it is shut forever. Look with me, please, at verse 10. John tells us, he was in the Spirit, and then John heard a loud voice like a blast of trumpet. Of course, it was the voice of Jesus saying to him, write on a scroll what you see and send it to the seven churches. Why seven churches? Why not eight and why not six? You see, the Bible makes it very clear that the number seven is a number of completion. It's the number of perfection. And that is why Jesus gives John seven messages to the seven churches. Those seven churches represent the complete picture of the condition of all churches throughout history. It doesn't matter what time you've lived in, it doesn't matter where you are, it doesn't matter where you go, every church will come under one of the seven categories. And that is why Revelation is for today. The book of Revelation is for today. It is relevant today. And when John heard that voice, and he turned and he saw the seven golden lampstands, among the seven golden lampstands was someone like the Son of Man. I'm going to come to that in a minute. What are these golden lampstands? Each lampstand represents each of the seven churches. A lampstand has one purpose, and that is to shine the light of Jesus into the darkness of this world. For any church to be faithful church must have an overriding call and purpose, and it is to shine the light of the gospel in a dark world. And when the church ceases to be the light in a dark world, Jesus dispenses with it. He dispensed with it. In John 8, 12, Jesus said, I am the light of the world. And then in Matthew 4:14, he said, you are the light of the world. What does that mean? It means that we are to shine the light of Jesus Christ in the dark areas of the world, even if it's the only thing we do. Why? Because light sends darkness fleeing. Light brings understanding and awareness of the truth. Light attracts people. Light enables people to see what is real and what is true. And therefore, a faithful church must be a lampstand. The tragedy takes place when the church looks like, acts like, and believes like the world. And while Jesus is patient, he may even wait for tens of years, but he will not wait forever. And that is why the church in Ephesus was threatened by Jesus that he is about to come and remove its lampstand. Now, beloved, you know and I know that there are thousands of churches throughout Europe today and North America whose lampstand has been removed, and there are nothing but museums now. Look again at verse 13. John said, one like the Son of Man. That's always a remarkable thing for me. This is the disciple who laid his head on Jesus' shoulder. But these are the words also used by the prophet Daniel when he saw the pre-incarnate Christ. What does it mean, like the Son of Man? Listen carefully. It means that he is the one who has all authority and all power in his hand. That Jesus, that John saw glorified, magnified in heaven, is the same Jesus who was born in Bethlehem of Judea, is the same Jesus who was crucified outside of Jerusalem. He is the same Jesus, but he is no longer known according to the flesh. He is now glorified, magnified, transfigured. He is now transcendent. And we, beloved, must see him that way. Look at the description of the Son of Man. He's dressed in robes reaching to his feet. What are these robes? Well, if you are saved, these are the robes of the high priest who stands in intercession on behalf of all the believers. But if you have rejected Jesus and you're not saved, these are the robes of the judge, for he will be judge for all eternity. Secondly, the golden belt around his chest. Ephesians 6:14 tells us that this belt is a belt of truth. That belt speaks of the fact that Jesus and only Jesus is the truth, the whole truth, and there can be no truth away from Jesus. And because he is the truth, therefore, he has all the power and the authority and the strength. And then it says, number three, that he has hair that white as wool. The whiteness of the wool represents his purity, his holiness, his righteousness. And his eyes are like a blazing fire, which speaks of the Lord's penetrating eyes, that he can see all things all the time. Even in a time when you think you're in secret and nobody can see you, he can see you. Number five, his feet are like fine brass. Now, some translations said bronze glowing in a furnace. The molten brass speaks of God's judgment.

0: city of Lazarus.
1: He said, come out of the tomb. And he walked out. He called out to the demons that possessed and harassed and caused a horrible suffering for those whom they possessed. He said, come out. And those demons came out flying. Long before Jesus was born of a virgin in Bethlehem, he said, let there be light. And then the sun and the moon and the stars all took their place in the orbits. And he will do that again. He will call and everything he says will happen. Number 7, he holds the stars in his right hand. What are these stars? These are the 7 messages to the 7 churches. Number 8, his mouth comes a sharp double-edged sword. Hebrews 4:12 tells us that the word of God is sharper than two-edged sword. It penetrates even dividing soul and spirit, joints and marrow. It judges the thoughts and the attitudes of the heart. See, that's what the word of God does. And because the word of God is so powerful, Satan distracts the believers from reading it and believing it and obeying it. He really does, because it is a sword that pierces his heart, and he doesn't want you to have that sword. Finally, his face shines like the sun. John, of course, was not the only apostle who was blinded by the brightness of the face of Jesus. Paul, on his way to Damascus, he was knocked down to the ground with the brilliant light of Jesus' face, so much so that his companions had to guide him to the city. So the question is, when John saw the glorified Jesus, what did he do? Did he put his head on his shoulder like he did in the upper room? No. Did he embrace him like he did many times? No. This is the glorified Jesus now. John was stricken. He was stunned. He put his face to the ground as though dead. For the first time, he saw the glorified Jesus in all of his majesty, glory, and power. And at that moment, John's feet became like jello, and his legs were like rubber bands, and he fell to on his face at the feet of Jesus. Now, beloved, this is the awe and the reverence by which we must approach Jesus. We live in a time where people treat Jesus like the little pal down the street. I'm talking about Christians now. When I hear people glibly use the word awesome, totally awesome, I say, stop! That movie, awesome. That pizza, awesome. That experience, awesome. No, no, no, no, no. Let me tell you something I hope you never forget. Since awe belongs only to Jesus, and Jesus alone is a word should be used for Jesus. It should only be used when you have experienced truly the presence of God. Only the glorified Jesus is totally awesome. And so the question is, when will we see the glorified Christ return? The Bible makes it very clear, only the Father knows the time. But we need to live every single day as if he's coming back today.
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3: 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Stay tuned, you'll want to know this story.
4: That's Attorney David Gibbs Jr., and this is the Legal Alert.
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1: The only God that we are to worship is the God who reveals himself in sacred scripture, and true worship focuses on the whole counsel of God, not on isolated aspects of God with which we are comfortable.
2: You shall have no other gods before me. 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Thanks for joining us. Worship is a vital part of the Christian life. 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And how can we do it well? 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Today we join Dr. R.C. Sproul in his series, Five Things Every Christian Needs to Grow, and we'll consider the third of those five things, how to worship. 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But now let's turn to our study. Here's Dr. Sproul.
1: Well, let's go back into the scriptures for our initial cues for understanding the importance of proper worship. And let's start with the Ten Commandments. The Ten Commandments, in its first four laws, which is called usually the first table of the law, concentrate on our responsibilities toward God. The very first commandment says, thou shalt have no other gods before me. Now, the fact that he starts there would indicate to me that there is some level of priority, some level of supreme importance given to that very first commandment. And what does God say? Thou shalt have no other gods before me. Now, that before is critical. He's not saying that you can have all kinds of other deities that you are engaged with as long as that they don't rank ahead of me. I want to be judged to be first in importance, and you can have many other gods and goddesses. No, no, no. The statement, thou shalt have no other gods before me, means in my presence. And God's presence is ubiquitous. It's everywhere. And so what God is saying is, I will not tolerate any other gods. So that the first principle of the law is a principle that guards against all forms of idolatry. Because what idolatry does is that it misdirects worship from the true God, from the living God, to some kind of substitute, fraudulent deity that is replacing the God who is. And what is the second commandment? Thou shalt not make unto thee any graven image. Again, the second commandment strongly reinforces the first commandment, so that the very first two commandments of the Decalogue protect worship, and they give us guidelines for that worship. Now, just a few pages later, in chapter 32, we read in verse 15 these words, and Moses turned and went down from the mountain, and the two tablets of the testimony were in his hand. And the tablets were written on both sides, and on the one side and on the other they were written. And now the tablets were the work of God, and the writing was the writing of God engraved on the tablets. And when Joshua heard the noise of the people as they shouted, he said to Moses, there's a noise of war in the camp. Now you get the picture. Moses is coming down from the mountain with the two tablets of stone, and Joshua meets him as he descends. And then in the distance, he hears this enormous roar of people screaming and shouting. And Joshua says, Moses, it's the noise of war. You know, while you've been gone, a battle must have broken out, because we hear this kind of yelling and screaming and shouting. It can only mean the presence of war. But Moses said, it's not the noise of the shout of victory, and it's not the noise of the cry of defeat, but it's the sound of singing I hear. Now, the sound of the singing that Moses and Joshua heard coming from the distance was so lusty, so loud, so enthusiastic that it was mistaken for the sounds of war. What Moses and Joshua were hearing from a distance was arguably the most well-attended worship service in the history of the planet, where every single person from the camp of Israel came out to worship. And the choir was singing with greater enthusiasm. The whole multitude was singing with such enthusiasm. Their music was so popular that everybody joined in. Now, if you've ever been to church on Sunday morning, and watch what happens when the hymn is being sung. And there are some people who look transfixed. They're enraptured as they sing the hymns. And they're just singing out with all of their hearts. There's others who stand there and sort of move their lips and kind of mumble, and they're not really much engaged. And there are other people who will stand throughout the whole hymn with their lips tightly sealed, never singing a mumbling word. But on this day, everybody was joining in this happy chorus. Not only that, but in this worship service, the people were dancing as well as singing. And everybody was in attendance. Nobody went fishing. Nobody played golf. Nobody stayed home in bed that day. They all came out to worship a golden calf. Because this is the biblical record of Israel's radical degeneration into idolatry. While God himself had come down to reveal his law to Moses, the people wanted something else. They didn't want the true God. They wanted worship that was relevant and meaningful to them. They wanted worship that would be like the people around them, that would communicate to their culture, that would draw people into attendance, that people would get excited about. And boy, they found it. They found a way to worship that everybody was engaged in. And it was a kind of worship that was utterly blasphemous and was completely opposed to the very first two commandments God had just given. And while Moses is coming down holding the tablets of stone, there they are, having another God before God. There they are with their graven image. There they are with false and blasphemous worship. But you see, we stand from the vantage point of the 21st century, and we look back at those people and we say, how could those people be so corrupt? Because they're just like we are. The problem with idolatry is not in making deities out of stone or wood, but the issue of idolatry is producing a substitute for the true God. Now, we don't make idols of stone and wood anymore, but the kind of idolatry that pervades the church today is that idolatry where we take the biblical revelation of God and we look at those attributes of God that we find distasteful, such as his sovereignty, his holiness, his justice, his wrath. And we say, oh, we don't like those. We like the love of God, the mercy of God, the grace of God. And we construct a God who is all love, all grace, all mercy, no sovereignty, no justice, no holiness, no wrath. And we create a God with our own mind, who is not God. That God is an idol. The only God that we are to worship is the God who reveals himself in sacred scripture. And true worship focuses on the whole counsel of God, not on isolated aspects of God with which we are comfortable. And I want to look at the positive side of the coin on how we are to be engaged in worship that is pleasing to God. And to do that, I want to turn your attention to the Gospel according to St. John, to chapter 4, where in this chapter we have the record of Jesus meeting with the Samaritan woman, sometimes called the woman of Sychar, and also sometimes simply referred to as the woman at the well. And in the midst of this discussion that Jesus has with the woman at the well, she says to Jesus, after he's exposed her history of having had so many husbands and so on, in verse 19, the woman said to him, "Sir, I perceive that you are a prophet. Our fathers worshipped on this mountain, And you Jews say that in Jerusalem is the place where one ought to worship. Now again, this woman is a Samaritan, and the Samaritans were estranged from the Jews, and the Jews had their central sanctuary established in Jerusalem. And that's why on festival occasions and so on, the people would come from all over the nation into Jerusalem for the purposes of worship. But the Samaritans, who had no dealings with the Jews, had their own central sanctuary, which was on Mount Gerizim, which overlooked Jacob's Well. If you've ever been to Palestine and visit the ancient site here in Sychar, you can stand by the well and just lift up your eyes and you see Gerizim there right in front of you. And so this woman takes advantage of her new understanding that she's talking with a prophet to settle an ancient controversy between the Samaritans and the Jews. And so she says to Jesus, "Our fathers worship in this mountain, and the Jews worship in Jerusalem. Now, which is it? Which is the proper place to worship?" Now, notice that the question this woman is asking Jesus with respect to worship is the where question. But Jesus takes the conversation to a different dimension. He's not satisfied to simply answer her question of where. But he directs the conversation now, not so much to the where question as to the how question. So let's see how he answers her. Jesus said to her, "Woman, believe me, the hour is coming when you will neither on this mountain nor in Jerusalem worship the Father. You worship what you do not know. We know what we worship, for salvation is of the Jews." Now, this is a strong rebuke against the departure of the Samaritans from classical Jewish faith, because the reason why the Jews hated the Samaritans in the first place was because the Samaritans intermarried with the pagans, and they developed a religion of syncretism, where they blended pagan elements together with the elements of Jewish worship. And Jesus is saying the time is coming where both of these sites are going to be removed, and presumably he's giving a thinly veiled hint here of what he specifies later of the destruction of the temple in Jerusalem as well. But he now says, you worship what you don't know. You don't know what you're doing in your worship. You're engaged in a worship that is grounded in ignorance or in falsehood. Do you remember Paul when he confronted the Athenians at Mars Hill in the book of Acts, when he came into Athens and Paul first set his eyes upon this magnificent city? Instead of being impressed with their high culture, we read in the book of Acts that he was moved because he saw the whole city was given to idolatry. And then he goes up to the Areopagus, to the temple that was dedicated to Ares, who was the god of war, corresponding to Mars, and that's why he's sometimes called Mars Hill. And there, when he went to Mars Hill, he confronted the people for their idolatry, and he noticed that they had a monument there inscribed to the unknown god. And he said, "What you worship in ignorance, I now declare to you in power. The God who made heaven and earth," and so on. And so the Athenians received the same rebuke from the Apostle Paul that the Samaritans received from the lips of Jesus here in this conversation, because he said, you people don't even know who it is that you're worshiping, because at the heart of your worship is ignorance. And so let me just say, by way of application, whether it's in Athens or in Sychar or in the United States, God is never pleased with ignorant worship, with worship that is not grounded in the knowledge of God. So then Jesus says to her, "You worship what you do not know. We know what we worship, for salvation is of the Jews. But the hour is coming, and now is, when the true worshipers will worship the Father in spirit and truth." Let me just stop there for a second. Jesus announces a time of impending crisis, a time where the kingdom of God is being made manifest, because the king is here. And one of the things that the king is concerned about is true worship. And now it's time for true worship, Jesus is saying. The hour is coming, and now is, when the true worshiper will worship God in spirit and in truth. Now, when Jesus qualifies the word worshiper by the word true, why do you suppose he does that? Obviously, there is a difference between true worship and false worship. Let me say it again. When our Lord talks about the moment has come for the true worshiper to do something, he's obviously distinguishing the true worshiper from some other kind of worshiper, and the obvious antithesis to true worship is what? False worship. And so now Jesus sets before us the norms, the ultimate criteria that defines true worship. And he gives two normative considerations. And those considerations are spirit and truth. And before I define what that means, let's read the rest of the narrative where Jesus says, "The hour is coming and now is when the true worshipers will worship the Father in spirit and truth, semicolon, for the Father is seeking such to worship him." Isn't that a strange thing? We usually think about people seeking God. But here, Jesus speaks about God seeking people. And what is it that God is searching for? God is seeking, God is searching for people who will worship him correctly. God is searching for people who will honor him as God. God is searching for people who will put aside all forms of idolatry and worship him the way he commands that he be worshiped, in spirit and in truth. And again, Jesus repeats this when he says, God is spirit. And those who worship him must worship in spirit and truth. Now again, the word here that is operative is the word must. That means we have an obligation given to us by God himself to worship him in spirit and in truth. The true worshiper must worship in spirit and in truth. Now, I think it's not going to be too difficult for us to understand what Jesus meant when he said we must worship God in truth. I'll consider that in a moment, but that should be the easier of the two. The difficulty is found in understanding this somewhat cryptic reference that Jesus makes to worshiping God in spirit. Because remember that the discussion here focuses initially on the where question. The woman is saying, where should we worship God, Gerizim or Jerusalem? And one of the things that Jesus is teaching her and us by extension is that God's presence cannot be confined to some physical location. It's not like if Jesus says that if God is in Mount Gerizim, he can't be in Jerusalem, or if he's in Jerusalem, he can't be in Gerizim, because God is omnipresent. And so there's one sense in which because God is everywhere, we can worship him everywhere. We're not restricted to one particular place. And so since there's having this discussion about the nature of God, his being a spirit and not a body, you would think that what he is saying is, well, therefore, we shouldn't worship God with our bodies, but rather we should worship God with our spirits. Well, I don't think that's what he means. I think that that's part of what he's getting at. That because God is spirit, what God wants is spiritual worship. Now, that doesn't mean that we're not supposed to have our bodies with us when we go to church and we send our souls and our bodies sleep in, or our bodies go to the golf course. That's not the point of what Jesus is saying. But what he's getting at is that the way we are created as a unity of body and soul, that we can do things in an external, physical way that are in fact distanced or divorced from our minds or our souls. And the great problem in Israel in the Old Testament that the prophets addressed on many occasions was the people would show up physically for worship, and they would go through the rituals. They would offer the sacrifices, which you could see. They're physical. They're tangible. They would go through the rites in the corporate worship, stand up when everybody else stood up, sang when everybody else sang, and so on. Their lips were moving. And Jesus said of these people, this people honors me with their lips, but their hearts are far from me. And what happened in the worship of Israel in the Old Testament was it degenerated into externalism or formalism, just outward activity. People knelt when they were supposed to kneel, you know, and did all the physical things while their souls were somewhere else, while their minds were engaged in wool gathering. They weren't participating from the depth dimension of their characters, from their heart or from their soul or their spirit. And what Jesus is saying is that I want people who, when they come to worship me, come with their hearts fully engaged with what they're doing. That worship that pleases God is a worship that is not given grudgingly out of a mere sense of duty to show up at church on Sunday morning, but it is motivated and driven by a soul that delights in the presence of God. What does the psalmist say? I was glad when they said unto me, let us go into the house of the Lord. You see, spiritual worship is worship that is offered by a person who takes delight in honoring God, in praying to God, who listens to the Word of God with his mind fully engaged. In the Westminster Confession of Faith, chapter 21, that deals with prescriptions for worship, talks about how worship services should contain the sound preaching of the Word of God, but also the conscientious or diligent hearing of the Word of God. That the true worshiper whose heart is engaged is involved, body and soul, in the entire experience of worship, listens attentively to the reading of Scripture, to the proclamation of the Word of God, pays attention to the words of the hymns, doesn't just move his lips and sing the tunes, but he is engaged inwardly in his spirit. We read in the book of Hebrews, in the roll call of the saints, that by faith, Abel offered a more perfect sacrifice to God, an acceptable sacrifice to God, where Abel's sacrifice was pleasing to God and Cain's was not pleasing to God. And some people think that the reason why Abel's sacrifice was acceptable was because it was an animal sacrifice and Cain's was unacceptable was because it was not animal. I don't think that has anything to do with it, because the Old Testament had provisions for both. And what the author of Hebrews is saying is that the difference is that one sacrifice was offered in faith and the other one wasn't. And I can only say to me that when Abel brought his gift to the altar, he brought with it his heart and his soul. His was a spiritual act, whereas Cain was merely physically there with a physical offering, and his soul was far removed from it. So God is seeking people whose souls are aflame, who can't wait for Sunday, who love the worship of God. And finally, worship that is pleasing and acceptable to God is worship that is in truth. People today say it doesn't matter what doctrine is. All that matters is human fellowship and relationships, and that I can worship God and make him happy even if the rest of the time I'm opening my mouth and disseminating heresy. No, no, no. God wants to be worshipped in truth, according to truth, not according to falsehood. And why is truth so important? As we saw in our last message, because what truth is getting at is who God is. And ultimately, the most important thing about truth is understanding the truth about him. Who is the one true God? And Christ, his only begotten Son, who is the incarnation of truth. Now, how can somebody say they love Jesus and not care about the truth when Jesus is the truth? That doesn't make any sense at all. And yet I hear that every day of my life. Doctrine divides. Of course, doctrine divides. It is always divided. But doctrine also unites. It binds together the hearts of God's people who celebrate the truth of God together when they come for worship. And God is seeking people who love the truth, who love his truth, who love his word, and will worship him not according to heresy, but according to the truth that he has revealed.
3: How amazing is it that when we worship God, we're not just communing with him, but with all of our brothers and sisters in Christ? And that's also a helpful reminder that the purpose of doctrinal clarity is not division, but unity. I hope you've been enjoying this series, Exploring Christian Growth, but there is so much more teaching material we weren't able to fit into our short time together. 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
6: Hi, this is Penny Cook with another prayer in the Pursuing Prayer for America series. Are you losing hope? There is always hope in our Lord Jesus Christ. So let's pray these scriptures of hope for America. Heavenly Father, thank you that you are the God of all hope. Lord, help us to hide ourselves in your word often, for it is a shield of hope and faith. Sustain us because of your promises, and may America live and not be ashamed. Let us see your plans for our good, plans to give America a hope and a future. Preserve our nation, for we put our trust in you. May your eyes be on us as we hope in your mercy. Lord, as we wait for you, renew our strength that we won't grow weary, for in due season we will reap the harvest of our prayers if we don't give up. For you've told us, always pray and don't lose heart, and we know you listen and you answer. May we be among those who are blessed because their trust and hope is in you. May we be like a tree planted by the waters, which spreads out its roots by the river and will not fear when heat comes, but its leaf will stay green and will not be anxious in the year of drought, but will not cease from yielding fruit. O Lord, may America be that tree. In the name of the God of all hope and our Lord and Savior Jesus Christ, we pray. Amen. Thanks again for praying with us. Let's keep praying for the God of all hope to forgive our sins and heal our land as he promised, as we put our hope in him. To find out more about Pursuing Prayer for America, go to pennycookauthor.com. That's Cook with an E. God bless you, and may God bless America.

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2: Faith that's tried, that's great faith. Bible says that faith that's tried is, again, the Bible used the word precious in 1 Peter 1:7. 1 Peter 1:7, the trial of your faith being much more precious than that of gold that perisheth, though it be tried with fire, might be found unto praise and honor and glory at the appearing of Jesus Christ. There was a woman, she wasn't Jewish, there was a woman that had her faith severely tried. She was called a dog, and her faith persisted, and it didn't turn away from Jesus. And as a result of the trial of her faith, Jesus told her, your faith is great, in Matthew 15:22. Behold, a woman of Canaan came out of the same coast, cried unto him, saying, have mercy on me, O Lord, thou son of David. My daughter is grievously vexed with the devil. But he answered her not a word, and the disciples came and besought him, saying, send her away. She crieth after us. But he answered and said, I'm not sent but unto the lost sheep of the house of Israel. Then came she and worshipped him, saying, Lord, help me. But he answered and said, it's not right to take the children's bread to cast it to dogs. She said, truth, Lord, yet the dogs eat of the crumbs that fall from their master's table. Jesus answered and said unto her, O woman, great is thy faith. Be it unto thee as thou wilt. And her daughter was made whole from that very hour. It was hard for that woman to hear Jesus call her a dog that wasn't worthy. But she battled through that trial, clinging to Jesus. And because of the trial of her faith was great, strengthened. Sisters were to battle through the fact their brother Lazarus died, still cling to Jesus. Because of the trial of their faith became great. Jacob, all alone one night, he knew his brother was on his way to kill him. That night, he encounters Jehovah Jesus as a man. Jacob wrestles all night with Jehovah Jesus. Jacob endures the pain of having his hip put out of joint. Jacob continues to wrestle. Through the pain, he desires Jehovah Jesus, says, I want to leave. He wants to leave. Jacob clings to Jehovah Jesus. Jacob told Jesus, I'll die, but I'm not going to let you go unless you bless me. Jehovah Jesus gives Jacob a new name, Israel. Because the trial of his faith was great. Genesis 32:24. Jacob was left alone. There wrestled a man with him until the breaking of the day. When he saw that he prevailed not against him, he touched the hollow of his thigh. The hollow of Jacob's thigh was out of joint as he wrestled with him. He said, let me go, for the day breaketh. He said, I will not let thee go except thou bless me. He said unto him, what's thy name? He said, Jacob. He said, thy name shall be called no more Jacob, but Israel. As a prince hast thou power with God and with men, and hast prevailed. Jacob asked him, tell me, I pray thee, thy name. He said, wherefore is it that thou dost ask after my name? He blessed him there. Jacob called the name of the place Peniel, for Jacob said, I have seen God face to face, and my life is saved. Tried faith becomes great faith, and Jesus delayed, and Lazarus died in order to try the faith of two sisters. And when it was all done, Lazarus emerged alive, and the sisters emerged with great faith in Jesus. God, as our Father, he's interested in our development. And we become strong. The saying is true, no pain, no gain. I told you this, in the 1960s, my high school was a boarding school. terrible conditions. Boarding school on the banks of Lake Geneva in Lausanne, Switzerland. The majority of my school was made up of Iranians who were the children of the rich hierarchy of Iran. Their parents were connected. Anybody that was connected with the Shah of Iran was rich. And the kids, they sent them away to school. And from the moment of those birth, those Iranian kids, they had everything. They were not just sent. I was sent alone. I went on the Queen Mary and alone. None of those kids arrived alone. They arrived with servants. Servants brought them to school. They had everything. I had an Iranian girlfriend. She was in another boarding school. Her name was Mastana, Mastana Farouz. Every time we would meet in town, she said, I got to go to the shoe store. She went to the shoe store. Every time we met in town, she went to the shoe store to buy another pair of shoes. And because her dorm room was limited, she just left her old school shoes there. And that was her. My best friend was an Iranian named Mohammed. And every Sunday, we would stroll along the paved path on the banks of Lake Geneva. I dressed in Levi's, but no, Mohammed's dressed. Blue suit, and he walked. I just, it's amazing. I can't even do it. He would walk like this. He would put his feet out in front of him. It was like, you know, I'm important. Those rich Iranian kids, they never knew a day of hardship in their lives. You want to ruin a child? You want to ruin a child? Let him never know a hardship. So after 2 days of waiting, Jesus starts out on his journey. Okay, it's time to go to Lazarus. Now, we don't have it here. The book of John, but we have it in other gospels that certain things happened. Certain events happened when he was going there. And one of the events is recorded in Mark 10:46. Mark 10:46. They came to Jericho. And as he went out of Jericho with his disciples, a great number of people, blind Bartimaeus, the son of Timaeus, sat by the highway side begging. When he heard it was Jesus of Nazareth, he began to cry out and say, Jesus, son of David, have mercy on me. Many charged him that he should hold his peace, but he cried the more, great deal, thou son of David, have mercy on me. Jesus stood still, commanded him to be called. When they called the blind man, saying unto him, be of good comfort, rise, he calleth thee. He casting away his garment, rose, came to Jesus. Jesus answered, said unto him, what wilt thou that I should do unto thee? The blind man said unto him, Lord, that I might receive my sight. Jesus said unto him, go thy way, thy faith hath made thee whole. Immediately he received his sight. He followed Jesus in the way. So Jesus says in verse 15, let's go to Lazarus. They're leaving. He's on a critical mission. He's going to Bethany. On the way, he's got to go through Jericho. That's the way the highway goes. At Jericho, this is blind man, Bartimaeus, sitting on the roadside. He cries out to Jesus, but Jesus is on a critical mission to go to Bethany for Lazarus, and people know that. So they tell the blind man, don't bother him. Mark 10:48. Many charged him that he should hold his peace. And we can be sure that what Jesus may have heard is, Master, don't let this blind beggar distract you from your need. You got to get to Bethany as soon as possible. What happens? Mark 10:49. Jesus stood still, commanded him to be called. He takes the time to heal this blind man. That's time taken away from getting to Bethany. That delay in healing the blind man happened. It was on the highway as you came into Jericho. Now that was not the only delay, and there was the delay, another delay that happened as he's passing through Jericho. And this is recorded for us in Luke 19:1. Luke 19:1, Jesus entered and passed through Jericho. Behold, there was a man named Zacchaeus, which was the chief among the tax collectors. He was rich. He sought to see Jesus, who he was. Could not for the press, but because he was of little stature, he's a shorty. And he ran before and climbed up into a sycamore tree to see him, for he was to pass that way. When Jesus came to the place, he looked up and saw him, said unto him, Zacchaeus, make haste, come down, for today I must abide at thy house. Made haste, came down, received him joyfully. When they saw it, they all murmured, saying, he's gone into be a guest with the man is a sinner. Zacchaeus stood and said unto the Lord, Lord, behold, the half of my goods I give the poor, and if I've taken anything from any man by false accusation, I restore him fourfold. Jesus said unto him, this day is salvation come to this house, For as much as he also is the son of Abraham, for the Son of Man has come to seek and to save that which was lost. After the healing of the blind man, Bartimaeus, outside of Jericho, you can feel the tension. Okay, we had that delay. Let's not have any more delays. Por favor, we need to get to Bethany right away. But now there's another, oh no, a crowd is formed, is following Jesus. They all want Jesus to stop. And in that crowd is this short man. He wants to see Jesus, but he's too short to see over the people. So the little man climbs up into a sycamore tree. Jesus stops. He looks up at the sycamore tree. He sees the little man in the tree. And you can hear the anxious disciples say, oh no, he sees something that interests him. Man's name's Zacchaeus. Jesus knows his name. Jesus calls out to the man, says, Zacchaeus, hurry up. Come down from that tree. I got to go to your house. I have to spend time in your house now. The disciples hear that. You hear the disciples say, go to this man's house? Spend time there? Oh no, time is so critical. Jesus has to now go to a stranger's house. He's got to spend time there. By this time, they're saying, we give up. Jesus will just, he won't be rushed to Lazarus, to his sisters. Great gathering in the house of Zacchaeus. Zacchaeus repents of his sin for cheating the people as a tax collector. Makes this big public declaration. Half of everything he has is going to give to the poor. Someone comes forward, makes an accusation of how he cheated him. He'd give him four times of what he took from him. Jesus makes a declaration. Salvation has come to this house of Zacchaeus. Zacchaeus is the son of Abraham. He turns to the crowd. Jesus makes the clearest statement of his mission to earth at that time. He says, for the Son of Man has come to seek and to save that which is lost. Jesus is so happy with the events that took place there. In Jericho, blind man was healed, follows Jesus, a cheating tax collector was converted. He's rejoicing, but the disciples are stressed out because he's ignored the urgency of getting down to Bethany. What does that teach us? What does that show us? It teaches us we need to be like Jesus. In verse 15, Jesus had the intention of going right away to Bethany, but along the way, Jesus was interrupted twice in what Jesus was planning. The first interruption was from a blind man who needed to be healed. The second interruption was from a cheating tax collector who needed to be converted. And even though he was delayed, Jesus welcomed these interruptions in his plans. Those interruptions were the critical timings. That was the time for that blind man to be healed, and that time was now. That was the time for that cheating man to be converted, and that time was now. And Jesus was not going to let his plans to go to Bethany make him miss the time of now for those other two men. Jesus was not going to say to that blind man, to that cheating man, I'll be right back. I'll come back later for you. I got something else I got to do. What does that teach us? That teaches us when that we have a schedule book. And on a schedule book, throughout our day, time slots and appointments. We don't hold that schedule book. God does. God has written down appointments in our schedule book we don't know about. We see them as interruptions in our day. God sees them as scheduled appointments that he wrote down in our appointment book. We are God's servants. God has our appointment books. And what we call an interruption in our day is really us learning what God put down as an appointment for us in that day. The disciples thought that for the appointment book of Jesus, it was just written down that he needed to go to Bethany. The disciples thought that the time the appointment book of Jesus was blocked for Jesus to travel to Bethany. When the disciples saw the blind man, Bartimaeus and Zacchaeus, they saw interruptions. But what the blind man and Zacchaeus really were, they were appointments that the Father had entered into the appointment book of Jesus. Sometimes we find out about appointments God has scheduled for us that we didn't know about. That makes life exciting. That makes life interesting. So our prayer, what does this mean? Our prayer each day should be something like this. Lord, I've scheduled my time, but I know you have my appointment book. And you may have scheduled some appointments for me that I don't know about. I promise that I will not look at those unknown appointments as interruptions in my plans. I promise that I will welcome those apparent interruptions as God's scheduled appointments. Now, finally, Jesus comes to Bethany, where Martha and Mary are, and Jesus finds a big group out there in verse 19. And many of the Jews came to Martha and Mary to comfort them concerning their brother. So this word, many of the Jews came to comfort. Many of the Jews came to comfort. There's so much tragedy in life. People need comfort. They need comfort. There's so much tragedy in the life of the Jews. The Jews, oh man, they need comfort. So much tragedy is going to come to the Jews. Jews are going to really need comfort. And God says, comfort them. In Isaiah 40 verse 1. Comfort ye my people, saith your God. What does it mean to comfort? Does that mean give them a box of Kleenex because they're crying? Does that mean say to the broken, things are going to be all right. It'll all work out in the end. But God goes on. He says, I'll show you exactly how to comfort. And how to comfort the lost is the next verse in Isaiah 40 verse 2. Speak ye comfortably to Jerusalem and cry unto her that her warfare is accomplished, that her iniquity is pardoned. She's received of the Lord's hand double for her all her sins. Now, the word says, speak ye comfortably. That's what it says in English. Keep ye comfortably. Literally, the Hebrew, al leb, it means to the heart. So God says, speak to the heart. The heart of the lost been fighting a war with God. Long time. God commands us, speak to the heart of the lost and tell them, the war's over. The war's over. Jesus, the Prince of Peace, he's declared war over between you and God. It's time to come out of the trenches. The war is over. Don't fight God anymore. Your sins are forgiven. It's time to make peace. Time to tell the lost. God's anger, like a storm, it's past. Time to tell the lost. Psalm 103, verse 9. The Lord is merciful and gracious, slow to anger and plenteous in mercy. He will not always chide, neither will he keep his anger forever. Time to tell the lost, Jeremiah 3:12. Go and proclaim these words toward the north and say, return thou backsliding Israel, saith the Lord, and I will not cause mine anger to fall upon you. I'm merciful, saith the Lord. I'll not keep my anger forever. Jesus, he's the great comforter. It's time to point to Jesus, point the lost to Jesus, point to Jesus and say, you know who that is? That's your God. Behold your God. That's the verse also in that chapter, Isaiah 40, verse 9. O Zion that bringeth good tidings, get thee up into the high mountains. O Jerusalem that bringeth good tidings, lift up thy voice with strength. Lift it up, be not afraid. Say unto the cities of Judah, behold thy God. Jesus arrives at the house of Lazarus and Mary and Martha. And you find in verse 19, many of the Jews, many people there. That's what they did. It reminds me of we were in Ethiopia. And we were driving along the road in Ethiopia. All of a sudden, got stopped. Big group people there crying, lifting up their hands. Who are they? They're the mourners. Somebody has died. And they blocked the roads. These are the mourners. All right. Now, as soon as he arrives, he's met. Verse 20. He's met. Then Martha, as soon as she heard that Jesus was coming, went and met him. Mary sat still in the house. Martha, she's been waiting for Jesus. Martha, she's quite active. Martha's quite active every day. Has anyone seen Jesus? Hey, where is Jesus? Why hasn't Jesus come yet? She's been looking for Jesus. Now, you might have thought,

0: Verse 32. Verse 32. Then Mary was come where Jesus was and saw him. She fell down at his feet, saying unto him, Lord, if thou hadst been here, my brother had not died. So that greeting was both Martha and Mary saying to Jesus, Lord, I don't know what you were doing, and I don't really care what you were doing, but whatever you were doing in that critical time resulted in the death of my brother. Wow. Ooh, what a greeting. What a greeting for Jesus. Just traveled a long way to get there. That's an accusation. He's been told that he's responsible for Lazarus' death. Now, in verse 3, that's not how it started out. Verse 3, the message that Mary and Martha sent to Jesus was, Lord, behold, he whom thou lovest is sick. But in verses 21 and 32, they didn't say, Lord, if thou hadst been here, he whom thou lovest would not have died. They didn't say that. Verses 21 and 32, the he whom thou lovest in verse 3, that's disappeared. And now Lazarus is my brother, as if, Lord, if you'd been here, my brother had not died. Now, when they said that, Mary and Martha were saying to Jesus, when you let Lazarus die, that showed you don't really care about Lazarus as he whom thou lovest. When you let Lazarus die, that showed us you don't really care about Lazarus as our brother. When you let Lazarus die, that showed us you don't really care about us. Wow. What's that show us? That shows us the truth of the hymn that is titled God Works in a Mysterious Way. And it says in there, blind unbelief is sure to err. It's a great hymn. It says, the hymn says, God's purposes will ripen fast, unfolding every hour. The bud may have a bitter taste, but sweet will be the flower. Blind unbelief is sure to err and scan his work in vain. God is his own interpreter, and he will make it plain. So what is this harsh response? What's with this harsh response of Martha and Mary? What does it teach us? It teaches us, don't jump to conclusions when all looks bad. We need to do what it says in Psalm 27:14. Wait on the Lord. Be of good courage. He'll strengthen thy heart. Wait, I say, on the Lord. Psalm 73:1. Truly God is good. Psalm 27:13. The verse before 27:14. Psalm 27:13. I had fainted unless I had believed to see the goodness of the Lord. The Bible, this is what's so great about the Bible. The Bible brings us the promises of God's goodness close to us. Close to us. We can see them better in the Bible. It reminds me, my living room in Laredo. I have a telescope in my living room in Laredo. Why do I have a telescope in my living room in Laredo? I want to see the island over 9 miles off, Carmen. I want to see Carmen Island. I want to see the shore. I want to see if the waves are crashing on the shore because it tells me I should go on the boat or I shouldn't go on the boat. That telescope makes Carmen Island closer to me so I can see it better. The Bible brings the promises of God closer to me. I can see it. So I read the Bible. It's like a telescope. Now, that telescope. If I rotate that telescope, turn it around, look through the wrong side of the telescope, Carmen Island, you know, Carmen Island appears farther than it really is, real far away. To not use the Bible in life is like looking in the wrong side of the telescope and seeing the promises of God look way, way, far away, farther than they really are. Mary and Martha were looking at the promises of God through the wrong side of the telescope. Let's pray. Father, thank you so much for the facts. You are good. What you do is good. And help us to trust you in that. In Jesus' name, amen.
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1: Welcome to Wednesday Live, a production of WCNO Christian Radio, sponsored in part by Treasure Coast Christian Alliance. Let's see what God has in store for us today. And I bid you a warm and wonderful good morning to you here on this Wednesday Live. I'm David Frank, who are filling in for Jonathan McLean, who is enjoying some away time with his family. And praise God for that. We pray for his having good time and safety on his travels. Return to us soon. I'm going to introduce in a moment our guest for today. First, there's a couple other things I want to share with you. One is, even now, you probably can't hear the sound of envelopes being stuffed, because we're in this wonderfully insulated studio, but out in the lobby of our building today, several people are stuffing mailings that you're going to be getting, hopefully you, listener, real soon, concerning the prayer and share coming up October the 5th, 7 a.m. Your staff, all of your team, WCNO team, will be here at 7 a.m. to raise funds for the continuation of this radio ministry. And we do 2 weeks of weekdays, so Monday through Friday, first week, and then the weekends we just go and get in bed until Monday morning, because it's quite an extensive expenditure of energy, but it's a good thing. We love it. God moves in it. Prayer and share is not just the time to tell you we need your wonderful support, but we have people coming into the studio sharing their life, their testimonies, their ministries. We have all kinds of great music, and then of course, the erudite fundraising patter that we're all trained to do. And I'm sure you'll be on the edge of your seat wondering, what are they going to say next? So that's Monday, the October the 5th at 7 a.m. Until we close at 6 a.m. each broadcast day. And we hope you'll tune in as much as you can and even call in a donation every now and then. And so that was the one thing I want to prep you for. The other thing is we're excited to announce we have a brand new website that is out now. It's been launched a couple weeks ago. And maybe you haven't checked it, but I'd love for you to do that. It's WCNO.com is the website. And I'm going to tell you it is so much more interactive and user-friendly than the last one. And I first want to give a shout-out to Vera Web Consultants, Mary Lee Weir, who is a lovely sister in Christ and is a tremendously gifted webmaster and designer. And she worked on this diligently, and it's beautiful. It's very functional. And really, I won't describe it much anymore because you just need to see it and use it. And that's WCNO.com. But a couple of things I want to point out. Well, one big thing. Some of you will hear a piece of music and you'll say, gosh, who was that? And you'll call us up, and we'll do our best to dig in the background and find out what it was, who sang it, the group, and all of that, and the title, of course. But and we're still happy to get your calls. But there's a feature on the website that all you need to remember is the day it played and the time it played. And then it's on the top of the homepage. There's a pull-down menu called Music. And underneath that, when you put your cursor on the word music, you'll get two items that you can bring up on the main screen. First one is entitled Recently Played. And when you click on that, and I'm trying to do that, it will give you all the music that played up until the last song was played. For instance, just before we came on the air, Phil Kagi's Our Daily Bread played. Now, not only does it give you the title and the artist, but you can click on it and you can hear the song. And the reason that feature is there is because you want to make sure it's a song you heard, right? So you can do that in the comfort of your own home and answer those questions, because we know a lot of music touches people's lives and you may want to get a copy of it so you can play it at your leisure. And now you have a feature that'll help you figure that out. And there's many more things on the website, but I'd rather you play with it yourself and discover them for yourself, because I want to get into who we have on the air with us today, and it's someone we've had many times before and many times down the road. I know Sue Chess, who is the chief executive officer of CareNet Pregnancy Services of the Treasure Coast. And you heard the promo before we before the program started. Sue, welcome to Wednesday Live.
0: It's a joy to be here today.
1: Oh, it's nice. Always a joy to have you with us. And later on, we're going to invite people, the callers that may have a question or a comment for Sue. We'll take kind of a music break at the halfway point in the hour. But what your ministry and the, those that work with you, Sue, is totally a frontline ministry.
0: Yes, it is.
1: And most especially today, with the, all the issues of abortion in America and all that's going on. And really, rather than me liberally invest all the commentary that I have, which is very supportive of what you all are doing, and a tremendous God-led ministry, Holy Spirit moving in it, every aspect of it, I'm just going to ask you to get started where you want us to get started with you.
0: All right. Dave asked me, where should we begin? And I said, well, they often say start with the bad news and move to the good news. Yeah. And so I guess that's where we can start.
1: Sure.
0: Just the fact that in the mind of many people after the overturn of Roe versus Wade, that sent the battle of abortion back to the states, many people would have thought, well, the battle's been won now. Mm. And nothing could be further from the truth, because there has been some ground gained. We have moved forward in some ways, but in a very great many ways, we are worse off than we've ever been because of one thing, and it is the abortion pill.
1: Mm-hmm.
0: The abortion pill has changed everything, and it is so unfair to women. And in my opinion, it has removed any doubt as to who really cares about the woman. Mm-hmm. Is it big abortion that's making millions of dollars on it? Or is it little ministries like CareNet that is reaching out compassionately to the girl that's facing an unplanned pregnancy, is scared out of her mind, not knowing what to do next? And we come alongside her with compassion and say, let us walk this journey with you.
1: Mm-hmm.
0: I was speaking just yesterday with the woman who runs our abortion recovery ministry, Casey. And of course, almost everyone involved in that particular department of our ministry has had abortion in their background. Mm. And she looked at me with tears in her eyes and said, Sue, abortion changes you.
1: Mm-hmm.
0: You become a different person. And she said, you become a different person in that you know what you did changed your moral clarity. And not only that, you feel like there were people that should have rescued you or should have directed you in a positive direction. And instead, out of the interest of their own desires, they push you to get the abortion. And the abortion changes you. And she just kept saying that. It changes you. So we would like to talk to women before they make that choice. And that's what CareNet's all about. We want to provide her with free ultrasounds and pregnancy tests and show her the boutique that's stuffed with baby supplies, that and how we will walk with her through this journey, help her make the connections in the community, help her to get the baby clothes and supplies that she needs, connect her with the community agencies that can help her, just be someone to talk to, our parenting classes, mentors. All of those things are offered at CareNet, and everything that we do is free and confidential, while the abortion industry does everything they do for a price. Yeah. So who cares most? Who really cares about her?
1: Just on the point of caring, because I suspect, and you may be able to confirm this, that the enemy out in the world, one of the things the enemy wants to influence a woman who is pregnant and considering abortion is that, well, if you go to CareNet or any other pregnancy center, that they're just going to judge you.
0: Yes, and that couldn't be further from the truth.
1: Exactly.
0: So many of our counselors have had an abortion and knows that it changes them, and they're wanting to walk beside someone else facing the same choice.
1: I mean, it's a compassionate ministry. It's a compassionate environment.
0: Yeah.
1: Is the understanding of what this woman is going to be going through and is going through now is incredible. It's foundational.
0: It is.
1: But that the lies are out there.
0: Mm-hmm. And the enemy uses the lies because it lines their pocket.
1: Yes.
0: bottom line, it lines their pocket. So anyway, if we start with the bad news, according to the abortion industry's own research organization, Guttmacher, there has been a 1.2 increase of abortions in 2025. Now, we're still working on 2026, so we haven't started evaluating that. But more specific to Florida, because, you know, we now have the six-week abortion ban, that once this baby has a heartbeat, that it is no longer legal in our state to get an abortion. Well, we had 140,000 women who traveled out of state to obtain an abortion after the six-week limit. And as you well know, there's more and more states that are allowing abortion right up to birth. And I can't even imagine what that does to a woman to know, you know, as the story that was on the front of our newsletter, if you got that this month, I told the story of a girl who came to us at 18 weeks pregnant. I'm looking through my documents here for my newsletter that I brought in here with me today, which somehow I walk in this door, Dave, and papers there it is.
1: I understand.
0: Papers just start getting gobbled up. But she came in, she was 13 weeks pregnant, and at that stage, that baby is clearly defined. And so here's our ultrasonographer who is scanning this baby, and its baby characteristics are eminently visible. And then the client tells us, I have an abortion scheduled in Georgia tomorrow. And so now the nurse is looking at this image, and she's thinking, I'm the last one that's going to see this baby alive. That's hard for the staff, our ultrasonographers, our nurses. This is what they go through. And I particularly remember this one because the girl wouldn't take this picture. She wouldn't take the image. We always try to give her a picture of the baby because that's a powerful image in her mind. She walks out of there with a picture. But frequently she'll say, no, I don't want it, if she's really wanting to get that abortion. And so she refused taking the picture. And when our nurse came to me later, she just kind of, she couldn't make herself discard this image. And so she took the baby's image and she kind of flopped it down on my desk. And then she said, well, there's that. She wouldn't take it. And in those few little words was the heartbeat of the ages from our staff of what they're going through. So please pray for them.
1: Yes.
0: As they're scanning these babies and frequently feel like they're the last ones that will see this baby alive. So we go home that weekend knowing that she had her abortion scheduled for Saturday. This client did. She left still saying she was getting the abortion. So she had given us permission to follow up, so we did. And we called her Monday morning, first thing we did when we got into the office Monday morning. And to our utter delight, she said, I decided I'm not going to get an abortion. I'd like to come back in and get a second scan so I could see the baby clear. Now, if you want to hear rejoicing, step into a pregnancy center when this kind of situation has occurred.
1: Oh, hallelujah.
0: So this baby is about to be born now. So, because this was a pretty recent story. But those are the stories that is our life and breath at CareNet.
1: Yes.
0: And I always try to feature a story such as this in our newsletter so that our listeners and our supporters also get an inside view of what it's like. Of course, we always protect our clients and patients' information. We never share that. But we do have a prayer text that I just shared with Dave a few minutes ago where you can sign up to receive our prayer text when we're praying for somebody who has determined they're going to get an abortion. We send a name to you, a fake name, and we attach it to their client name within our system so that we can track, and we will every once in a while just send out an update so you guys know what's happening. And if you'd ever like to be signed up for that prayer text, just send me call me at 772-828-3168 and say, I'd like to sign up for the prayer text. But anyway, that's kind of some of the things that are going on right now. Telehealth abortions are on the rise. That means that the doctor never sees her. And you know that that's the law in our state, is that not only is the doctor supposed to see her before she gets an abortion, she's supposed to see an ultrasound and be given the right to see that ultrasound. But this doesn't happen. The girls go online, they find these telehealth appointments, and they talk to somebody on the phone to get the abortion sent to them in the mail, and the abortions are being sent to her in the mail. she takes the abortion pills at home, and her bathroom becomes the abortion clinic because that's where she expels the baby.
1: Yeah.
0: And if you think that does not affect her, please hear me when I say you're sadly mistaken. It is a soul scar.
1: Because I've been here at the radio station for 10 years and meeting a lot of people in ministry, and especially those, not the pro-life, but certainly in that realm, people like yourself who are hands-on.
0: Yes.
1: And I've learned so much more about what women go through with the abortion. And it actually answered some questions years ago as a pastor when I would be counseling women, and it would be issues that were rising up in their life that, you know, and they would never tell me about an abortion. Yeah. Maybe in some cases we'd finally get to that point of discovery, you know, but a lot of them is stuff that was going on, emotional, spiritual, damage.
0: Yes.
1: And those parts were not being fixed. And, you know, as a pastoral counselor, if I didn't have that information, I really didn't know how God, of course, would lead us to a healing, but it now opened up to me how damaging the abortion is.
0: Yes. And could I ask you, Dave, when you were in training for that pastoral counseling, were you taught to ask her if there's abortion in her background?
1: No.
0: See, I've never had a pastor tell me he was trained to do that. And that, in my opinion, is a sad overlooking. So pastors, if you're hearing my voice today, please make that part of your interviewing with girls who come in for help. Ask them if there's abortion in their background, because it will explain a lot of what she may be struggling with today.
1: And just kind of if I can just back up into that question, because I have come to realize, and I went to seminary in what I would call, and I've said this on the air before, if listener, you might need heard it for the first time or not, but a mainline church. A mainline churches in America would be on the list like Presbyterian, Methodist, Episcopalian, and all those you can see in those groups. Back in the early 80s, in the mid 80s when I was in seminary, already liberal progressivism had taken over at the leadership level and in the seminaries. Mm-hmm. And so just to say, the training that I had and peers had over the years in those seminaries, I believe intentionally avoided any pastoral training that would get them into those areas, because those areas are supported on the political side. In fact, even part of the platform of one of our major parties in America.
0: Yeah.
1: Part of our platform to accept, support that. And so pastors were not trained, and of course they were also inculcated in that type of environment.
0: And they're told that if you bring it up, it's painful to women.
1: Right.
0: I'm sorry. Women who are trapped in their pain are the ones who are really struggling. And they're the ones who deserve to have somebody care enough about them to ask them those searching questions that will cause them to unlock that pain.
1: Yeah. Early on in my, before seminary, but I was involved in prison ministry. And we had an opportunity to serve as a chaplain's aide in a prison in Central Florida for about a year. And so I was there in the chapel on Sundays. The chaplain would go home. They do family ministry. I was there talking with inmates and counseling with them. And many who had been in prison system a long time, who had been convicted of murder, but they'd made it now to minimum security because of their behavior. And they'd come to Christ in this ministry, and we'd be talking. And I'll tell you, the type of angst that they were dealing with and the spiritual damage that they were seeking God. Murderers, it was no different than what I've been hearing from women who've had abortions.
0: Oh, my goodness. That's sad.
1: It's sad, but, you know, abortion is murder.
0: Yes, and somewhere along the line, she has to come to grips with that.
1: Yeah.
0: And no one gives her permission to. Oh, goodness, so she stays trapped.
1: Yeah.
0: And it's not right. There is freedom. And that's what our abortion recovery ministry is all about at CareNet. Seriously, call us. Let us connect you with Casey. We start another abortion recovery class every time we have a few people ready to go. We have two classes that's starting this week. It's always ongoing because the freedom is there. But you need to do the hard work to become free. And God expects you to become involved in that process.
1: Amen. Now, this abortion recovery, how long is the course?
0: It's 6 to 10 weeks.
1: Okay.
0: and it covers certain topics. Our study that we use is Forgiven and Set Free. Mm-hmm. And it is exactly what it says. And you're doing it through the scripture. It is just full of scripture. And don't let me forget to mention that it's for men as well.
1: Yes.
0: Of course, the men would do their own study because it's a whole different thing that they're dealing with. But yes, men also experience post-abortion grief over that in their background. So we do a study. And we have another one that's called Surrendering the Secret that is more, it's not as intense and so full of scripture. It's intense, mm-hmm. but you're not looking up scripture after scripture. While Forgiven is Set Free, you are doing it on the Word of God.
1: Praise
0: and
1: God.
0: It's frankly my favorite.
1: Yeah. And again, to repeat the fact that God's love is invested in this ministry.
0: Yes.
1: There's no judgment.
0: None.
1: Now, along the way, we might get convicted.
0: That's different.
1: That's different. Mm-hmm. That's Holy Spirit work to bring us closer to Christ.
0: Exactly.
1: You know, so that's a good thing. But again, the lie, the devil's going to say, don't go because, man, you're going to feel bad. They're going to beat you up. They're going to hit you over the head with the Bible.
0: Yeah.
1: You know, and that's none of that's true.
0: None of it's true. And, you know, for girls who frequently they will make the appointment with us to come in to get an ultrasound and a pregnancy test. They find us on the internet, folks. A lot of the money that's donated to CareNet is invested very heavily in online advertising. That's where our clients are at. Mm-hmm. So that's where we have to be as well. Yeah. And so they'll find us online. They'll call us. We'll help them get them to make the appointment. And the minute they hang up the phone, you know how those nasty phone ads work.
1: Mm-hmm.
0: Immediately they start getting inundated with ads for the abortion pill.
1: Right.
0: In your privacy of your own home, we can make your little problem go away. And it is anything but little. And what they've done is they've destroyed the peace in their own home then by doing this thing. And so then the pills come in the mail and they don't show up for their appointment at CareNet when all we wanted to do was show them how far along they were, talk to them about all of their options and in a totally judge-free environment, help them to explore their options in truth. And that's not easy. That may take some looking at hard things. But there is no easy solution once you're facing an unplanned pregnancy. There is no easy solution then. There's only a right solution for you. And you're not going to get there by taking the easy way out.
1: The abortion pill is actually deadly. I mean, there have been deaths as it recurred because of this.
0: Because of hemorrhage.
1: Yeah.
0: I mean,
1: talk about that a little bit.
0: While the ER visits have increased like 600%. So, and the only way we can track that down is frequently by finding out, okay, what was the reason for going to the ER? Because if they don't go to the ER for their when they go in, they will frequently just say that I started bleeding, I'm having a miscarriage. And so we have to track an increase in miscarriage, and there's a massive increase of miscarriage. A lot of that is girls that are not telling the truth about the fact that they took the abortion pill, but they have to go to the ER. And you know what? Sometimes they don't make it to the ER because they're told when they receive these pills, expect heavy bleeding.
1: Mm-hmm.
0: And so then they don't recognize that this heavy bleeding is more heavy than it should be. And what they're actually doing is bleeding out. And sometimes they're doing that all by themselves because they don't want anybody to know.
1: Right.
0: And so they're in trouble and they don't go to the ER. And yes, there have been deaths.
1: And that's, and then you have the, excuse me, I don't know what's going on. I guess too much breathing. Pardon me.
0: Well, please don't stop breathing.
1: No, I don't plan on it. But no, the other thing is the ectopic pregnancy
0: issue. Yes, that's the other big issue.
1: And they wouldn't know that that's going on when they take the pill.
0: Because they didn't get the ultrasound. And if they had come to CareNet, even if they only come to CareNet to find out if it's in the uterus, because we can establish whether or not this is an intrauterine pregnancy. And if it is not, she could be in danger by taking these abortion pills. So please, if you're considering you may be pregnant, come to us for a free appointment and just let us explore your options. Make sure it's where it should be. Let us talk you through everything so that you make an informed decision.
1: Now, at this point, maybe we ought to mention the phone numbers that people need to write down.
0: 772-828-3168. Or look us up on the website, CareNetTC.com. 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
1: And, of course, we cover 14 counties in Florida. So you may be too far away.
0: Call us and we'll tell you where to find it.
1: Exactly. Use CareNet of the Treasure Coast as a resource.
0: That's right.
1: So that you can find out. And I'm going to say, on my heart, I just, and every time we've had you on the air, Sue, I know there are people listening that are dealing with an unexpected pregnancy. The women listening right now.
0: Yes.
1: I don't know how many, and it really doesn't matter, but if you're listening up till this point, I believe God has a word for you today. And also an encouragement to, if you've been doing this in secret,
0: yes,
1: to reach out to CareNet. And even if you're not in our county, you can get some direction because it's all treated confidentially.
0: Yes.
1: You'll not be on the 11 o'clock news. People will not show up at your door. But lovingly to, because wrap arms of love around you, at least to help you understand where what's going on.
0: And you're
1: going
0: to find out we love you. That's yes. why we're here. We really do love you. And that's the number one thing that we hear on exit evaluations when girls come to us. These people really cared about me. You're not going to see the clinical health department appearance when you walk in. There's a coffee Keurig. We'll offer you cool water. Mm. And we love you. And yeah. we want you to feel it the moment you walk in that door.
1: And that was just the times I've been there, Sue. Just very palpable, the compassionate love. It's love of Christ.
0: It is.
1: Mediated through the staff. It's awesome.
0: What a joy.
1: Yeah. If I live closer, I go by just to, just to feel it.
0: Coffee.
1: But, you know, get some coffee, that too, yeah. We got a couple. I'll tell you what. We're kind of at a stopping point. Let's go ahead and take a break. We have a little piece of music by Ian McLean called It Is Written. And we'll see how long we need to stick it out in there before we come back. But when we come back, we'll invite, maybe you have a phone call you'd like to make, ask Sue a question or make a comment. And I'll give you the number now, and you can write that down. It's 772-221-1100. That's 772-221-1100. And we'll be happy to take your call and see if we can help.

0: Oh, wow, we're back. And I got to say, what a God. I was listening to that song and for the half of it, last half of it, and the reference, there's a reference to the Valley of Dry Bones, right, from Ezekiel. And I'm thinking, you know, here we are talking. During the break, we were kind of speaking about how the church needs, God is moving to really reset the church, revive the church today, to be the kind of church that God wants in this season, you know. And part of the things is to, I think, literally destroy some of the devil's strongholds within the church when it comes to issues mm-hmm. like abortion.
1: Like this.
0: But then I was thinking, what's happening in Ezekiel, talking about the Valley of Dry Bones, is God has him prophesy over the dry bones, and they come to life. Mm-hmm. And from the dry bones, you get the sinew, the muscles, the tendons, the flesh, the brain, the whole body comes back. And I love it because it's not just about Israel being restored, but it's about all of God's people being restored fully mm-hmm. into the will and plan of God.
1: Yeah.
0: And we're sort of urging, as part of what we're doing today, is speaking the truth into that.
1: That's right. That's right.
0: Well, I don't want to take up your time, Sue, because you have a lot more to talk about. And caller, 772-221-1100. You may have a question for Sue. You may be a woman who is dealing with unexpected pregnancy, and maybe you'd like some advice.
1: All right. One other thing that a listener may be dealing with, and that is infertility.
0: Mm.
1: There has been an increase, 11% increase in infertility, and there's a lot of different reasons for that. But there's one that is not being addressed to the extent that it should be, although it's beginning to rise to the top.
0: Mm.
1: And that is abortion pill runoff going into our groundwater.
0: Oh.
1: So if you are struggling with infertility, number one thing you need to do is don't drink tap water,
0: mm-hmm.
1: Because it's in our water systems. The water treatment facilities are not set up to remove those kind of toxins. And so when a girl is having an abortion in her bathroom, those hormones are going down into the sewer system,
0: mm-hmm.
1: going into our waterways, and infertility is on the rise. They're connecting infertility with the COVID shot. And mm. I read a stat just now as I was going through the documents that I had downloaded, that after the vaccine was mandated, the number of service personnel suffering from neurological disorders jumped from a 5-year average of 82,000 to 863,000. And that's not all. 471% increase in codes for female infertility,
0: mm.
1: and many other different things that I won't read them all off to you, but COVID shots linked with infertility. So there is an increase of infertility that's going on in our nation and even in the world. And mm. I don't think that the vaccine is the only reason why, but mm-hmm. there's a lot of reasons, and one of it is the waterways. But the good news is that that's beginning to change as our legislators are starting to hear those of us in this community that are mm-hmm. shouting louder and louder and saying, begin to test our waterways.
0: Yes.
1: Test the waterways. And I know in the state of Florida, they're starting to listen and starting to do checks. Now, there's always the pushback from the pro-abortion community that mm-hmm. would say, oh, no, that's ridiculous. They make up all kinds of stuff that are just simply them not wanting to face the truth.
0: Right.
1: Does it make sense that hormones going into our waterways could affect our waterways when sure. the water system treatments are not removing it? Yes, it does make sense.
0: Sure.
1: So let's listen. Let's look. Let's find out. Anyway, that's just one of the issues that I believe is good news, because we're having more and more people that are in legislative places that can check that.
0: Okay. Hey, caller, you're on the air.
2: Hi, David. It's Jim. Just wanted to call in. I'm very interested in what the lady said about the drugs that are in the water.
0: Mm-hmm.
2: And I'd like to bring our listeners up to speed about something. 4 or 5 years ago, I put in a drainage system in Stewart, and I tied it in to the drainage system that goes out to the lagoon. Well, where I put the drainage system in, the lady brought in some animals. I'm not going to say what kind of animals, but she put them in the backyard, and the drainage system managed to pick up the fecal matter and transfer it into the lagoon.
0: Mm.
2: Well, Martin County found this, and they backtracked all the way to this person's house. And then they called me wanting to know, you know, what happened, and I explained to them, and they had me come fix it. But when they tell you they can't find that stuff in the water, that is not true. It
0: yes.
2: took them about 2 years to backtrack to this woman's house, but they found it through the fecal matter. So I know they can find these drugs.
1: Yes, they can.
0: And everything that's going in.
2: I'm very happy that she's pushing for that. I just wanted to call in and let our listeners know that the technology today can track these products right to your doorstep
0: Amen.
2: In the water. So,
0: Amen.
2: Just so you know. You
0: thank
2: guys
0: you,
2: have
0: brother.
2: A great day. Thank you very much for sharing.
0: You're welcome, brother. God bless you, man.
2: Thanks.
1: That's interesting. That's
0: good, brother. But yeah, that's true. There's so much in the water that isn't filtered out.
1: Mm-hmm.
0: And I wonder if, we're about to get a simple filter that attaches to the tap.
1: Yeah.
0: But I don't know if that filters stuff like that out.
1: I think it does. I mean, I'm not an authority on filtration systems, but there's ways that it can be filtered out for sure. And I just feel like I like the fact that more and more people are saying enough of this. We can't get to the bottom of it deal because mm-hmm. yeah, they can. We know that they can fix all this stuff if they would.
0: And, oh, sure.
1: And so that is raising awareness is where it needs to start. So I believe it's good news. It's also good news that CareNet's making a difference, and there have been 40 babies saved from abortion through the end of August.
0: Praise God.
1: That's always good news.
0: Yeah.
1: And if a girl will come and let us give her an ultrasound, about 75% of the time, she will choose life.
0: Mm.
1: And that's why it's so important that she comes and gets the truth.
0: Yeah.
1: And lets us help her with that. So.
0: You know, maybe, did you give the website earlier?
1: Yeah, it's carenettc.com.
0: And on the website, of course, there's a lot of information, and there's ways that a person, numbers you can call
1: mm-hmm.
0: if you want more to follow up
1: yes.
0: and get those ultrasounds. And I like to invite people to donate.
1: Please, could I talk about the Walk for Life?
0: Talk, would you? Please.
1: Well, we have three major fundraisers, which we just finished up our baby bottle fundraiser. I wish I had gotten the total. I think that the baby bottle fundraiser, I don't know how many people took part in that, but if you did, thank you so much. Do you know that our community raised almost $100,000? And
0: wow.
1: There's still some money to count that I'm fully expecting to see us hit our goal, which was $100,000. So, and also the fact that we've raised more this year than we did last year. That's another praise.
0: Mm.
1: But the next, big fundraiser is the Walk for Life. That's in the fall, and then we do the gala, which is in the spring. So I'll talk about the Walk for Life that's coming up October the 10th at the Mid-Florida Event Center from 9. It starts at registrations at 9 o'clock, and it's over at noon. And we call our Walk for Life our family fun day because it really is a great big party.
0: Mm-hmm.
1: And everything is free. What we do is we are wanting to thank people who have gone to the trouble of going to our Walk for Life page, which is walkforlifetc.com, and on that signed up to be a walker and then gotten a few people to sponsor you. It's all self-explanatory. 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But, and then on the day of the walk, which is October 10th, you bring your pledges and you come to the fun day that we have. Petting zoo, face painting, live band. We're going to start off with worship. Worship being done by Treasure Coast Community Church, TC3. They're bringing their band to come and play music to start with. We're just going to have a time of worship to begin. And the whole day, we have all these fun booths that we've reached out to organizations and churches come and set up. It's almost like a carnival fun day.
0: Mm.
1: And everything at these booths are fun. And you get little prizes for everything. So we give you all a bag. You take away all your goodies. Mm. Bring your kids. Come get their faces painted.
0: Yeah.
1: And it's if you bring a can of Enfamil or formula, we'll give you you get to enter into a drawing, and there's a special big prize that will go. We love getting that because then we pass out this formula to our clients. We end up with boxes and boxes of formula that we take home that we pass out to our clients. So that's coming up on October the 10th. It's our next big fundraiser, and we'd love anybody who wants to get involved with that. So if you need the phone, if you need to call the phone number to get more information at the office, 772-828-3168, and just ask our receptionist any questions you may have, and we'll do our best to answer them.
0: Praise God. And CareNet of the Treasure Coast is a faith.
1: It is. Ministry. Faith-based.
0: Faith-based. Excuse me. I don't know what's going on, but at any rate, I'm back. and it's critical. The work that they're doing is just incredible. It's God-led. Now, and the truth is, and we're the same here at the radio station, God provides the resources we need to do what he's called us to do. However, I would encourage listeners who may be feeling something, God putting something on your heart, a conviction about giving, and with a specific focus of CareNet.
1: Yes.
0: Because God gives them the money to do what they do, and it's an incredible ministry. But without you coming forth, responding to God's call, they'd have to close their doors. Mm-hmm. That would be an egregious loss of a tremendous ministry.
1: Yeah, I would agree with that. And, you know, we're also looking for business underwriters. So if anybody has a business that they'd like to underwrite, again, call the center and we'll get the information to you. It's not expensive. You can give us $300 and then come out and set up a booth and advertise your business there. And, you know, then you also get put on our underwriter banner and all the stuff that we do to advertise you. But we're looking for underwriters to help make the event cost-free for us so that we can turn around and be cost-free for our clients.
0: And, amen.
1: You know, what we're doing is so necessary, but it is not getting cheaper, what we provide. Because now at the point, we have to provide this girl an ultrasound within 24 hours of her calling us. Mm-hmm. We used to have 5 to 7 days to get her in. No more. Because she gets those ads for the pills immediately. So we have to get her in as quickly as she can get there almost.
0: Amen.
1: That means we have to have medical grade staff. It's not, yes, it's volunteers often, but we need people with licenses, certification, because we do this by the books. We don't do anything that cuts corners. We're looking to hire another nurse right now.
0: I was going to ask you about that. Nurse.
1: Yes. And if that would be you, if you'd like to have a job that actually is also an incredible ministry to be a part of, then you need to call the office at 772-828-3168 and ask for Sue. And I'll tell you what you need to do in order to become one of our paid nurses. And we'll probably send you to school to become an ultrasound as well. But we'll pay for it. So you call us and we'll help you become a ministry person.
0: And that's a paid position as opposed to the volunteer.
1: It is, yes.
0: And they have to be registered nurse, not an LPN.
1: Yeah. And that's not our requirement. That's the standard of the nation, because we try to set our bar super high because we get so many accusations about not being professionals. We are professional and then some. So.
0: Amen. and it has to be that way.
1: Yeah.
0: Give that number one more time.
1: 772-828-3168 and ask for Sue Chess.
0: And that she'll get you personally.
1: Yes.
0: Well, that's really cool. And I know there's someone out there, maybe someone listening right now. Checked all the boxes when you were talking about it. Mm-hmm. Plus just the opportunity to save lives.
1: Yeah. What a difference. Also email me at sue@carenettc.com. Just sue@carenettc. So you got 2 T's in a row, carenettc.com. Super easy.
0: It is super easy. And if all else fails and you're out driving and you can't write it down and your memory is like mine, which means it's more like a sieve than anything else, you can call the radio station, 772-221-1100, and we will make sure you have all the numbers and all the websites that you need.
1: That's right.
0: Because this is critical. What else is on the list? We've got some time here.
1: We got some time. All right. Let's talk about abortion pill reversal because that is a very, very important topic right now. The abortion pill reversal, if a girl takes the abortion pill, which is two parts. You take the first pill, and what that pill does is it cuts off the food supply, basically, to the baby, and the baby starts to die. And then she takes the second pill, and the second pill causes her uterus to begin to contract, and she expels the baby. If she interrupts that, if she takes the first pill, and before 72 hours pass, there's a possibility of saving the baby's life. And that's called APR reversal, abortion pill reversal. And anybody who has perhaps started to have the abortion via the pill and changed their mind, you can call us and we'll connect you with companies that do the abortion pill reversal, which we hope to be able to be doing ourselves here soon, because there's nobody right in our area. But we would get you to a doctor that would prescribe the progesterone for you, which would replace what that pill has stopped your body from producing. Does that make sense?
0: It does, yeah.
1: And progesterone in and of itself is a safe pill, considered a safe pill. If you're starting to have a miscarriage, if you're pregnant and starting to have a miscarriage, frequently the doctor will put you on progesterone. It's no different from that. You'd be given progesterone, and we would give you scans to make sure the baby is still living. And sometimes there have been 8,000, the last time I checked, 8,000 babies saved by the abortion pill reversal.
0: Number.
1: But as you can imagine, the enemies try to say, what was their, I wrote down their statement because I thought this is rich. The paper that I gave you with our bullet points on it. They're being sued. The company that does the abortion pill reversal is being sued. And the medical, if you do research on the abortion pill, it will tell you that there's no medical proof that it works, except there's 8,000 live children with no effects, nothing wrong with them, walking around live as the day is long from that have had the abortion pill reversal. And I just find it stunningly, it would be funny if it wasn't so maddening, the way that the enemy tries to shut this down. They don't want it to be real.
0: Yeah.
1: And so they deny until it reminds me of the little man in the Wizard of Oz that's screaming, there's nothing to see here. And then the kids run up and pull the rug down. And there's a little man standing behind the microphone screaming, there's nothing to see here.
0: Right.
1: But there is something to see here. And the truth is that the abortion pill can be reversed if it's stopped within 72 hours of having taken that first pill. And then you would just simply not take the second part of it. But you need to be under a doctor's care. You need to get the medicine extremely quickly. And if you don't have the money for that medicine, we will pay for it. Give us a call at CareNet and we will pay for it. But there was a massive lawsuit in California that they're trying to shut it down. And right now, all the information has come in. They have argued both sides and it's at rest. The Supreme Court is going to make a decision as to whether or not women should be allowed to hear that abortion pill reversal

0: heck.
1: Yes. Like because, I said, it would be funny if it wasn't so maddening. And I have to chuckle because otherwise I will throw darts at something or something.
0: Yeah. Well, yeah, I have my moments when I just have to do something physical. Hey, there's another call. No caller, you're on the air.
2: Hey, is this Jonathan?
0: No, Jonathan's out of town. This is David.
2: Oh, hi, David. Yeah, this is Pete. I'm calling for to applaud the work doing for CareNet. I think there's a CareNet being built right up in my neighborhood. It's on North Lake.
0: You're breaking up, Peter. Your call's breaking up.
2: Oh, I'm sorry. There's a CareNet being built on North Lake. Did you know that?
1: I did. Yes, that's my good friend down there. It is wonderful. They're a sister organization. Often CareNets are divided by counties, and we serve Martin and St. Lucie County. First Care serves Palm Beach County, I believe. And they are building one down there, and as far as I know, they're building it debt free. So I just applaud them.
0: Praise God.
1: It's wonderful. Have you passed the building? Is it done yet?
2: Well, it's looking pretty good. They're doing the landscaping.
1: I love it. I'll have to go to their open house. Yes.
2: Yeah. I just want to add that you mentioned that abortions affect the male and too. And when I was 17, my girlfriend was 18 and she was pregnant. She elected to have an abortion, and I didn't say anything to dissuade her. And to this day, I bleed. I have pain.
1: I'm so sorry. Yes.
2: It affects. Mm-hmm. I mean, at the time, I didn't know.
1: Yeah.
2: But I mean, now that I'm an adult and a parent, I just want to put it out there for, that reversal pill, that's great.
0: Mm.
2: You know, I can reverse it 50 years ago. Okay. Wow. What hurts even now is, my peers are all having grandchildren. And I had children, but it's just something.
1: You miss that one. Yes, you miss that one.
2: I feel that my life would be, radically different had I, honored my commitment and been a man.
1: Yeah.
0: And what I'm hearing is regret. But, Peter, also God wants to heal you, bring you up.
1: That's right.
0: From the pain into a place of celebration, let him move in your life.
1: And even be able to use that painful memory in your life as a platform on which you could minister. I want to encourage you to call CareNet, okay, and ask to speak to our men's counselor. His name is Kevin Pierce, and we're always looking for volunteers that will speak to other men that are facing this with their girlfriend, and we would train you how to do that. So, the number at the office is 878-3168. And call him and say, I'd like to leave a message for Kevin. And he could get back with you, and you could go through the free abortion recovery for men that we do. Because there's pain there for you. And there's a way that God can redeem all of that.
0: Mm, amen.
2: Well, that's exactly why I called, because I want to... Use my situation as a platform.
1: Yeah.
0: Amen.
2: For somebody else. Yep. The only value in this world is life.
1: It is, isn't it?
0: Yeah.
1: That's all we take to heaven is the people we know.
0: That's right. Exactly. Peter, I've got to thank you for calling, but we're almost out of time, and I've got to close.
2: Go, David.
0: So thank you, brother. Okay. Thank you. Right. Bye-bye. He's called before. He's a sweet guy. He loves the Lord, and I know that God will want to heal him.
1: Yeah.
0: Yeah, we got about maybe 3.5 minutes or so, and you're always amazed. Time goes by so quickly, but lots been said. A lot has been released into the atmosphere of God's truth, and it's powerful. But in the time we have left, maybe a couple of minutes, Sue, what would you like to close us with?
1: Just to encourage you, all of your listeners, that use your words. I think that we as God's kids we're way too silent.

0: silent. We need to speak the truth. And sometimes you do that as simply as asking questions. Mm-hmm. You know, are you okay with that choice? And what do you think about that? And just giving them a chance. We earn the right to speak. And when you ask a choice, ask a question, often you invite conversation. And we need to speak the truth in love.
1: Yeah.
0: And it's time to start doing that as God's kids.
1: Amen. We must do that. And I would just say, you know, I have my brief testimony is I wouldn't be here today if my mother listened to her doctors when pre-op testing showed she was pregnant and they wanted to get her fixed up. And they said, you need to abort the child. And she was a woman of God. And she said, no way. Wow. So in spite of her health issues, which were serious, I went full term. And I was born, and then she had the surgery.
0: God bless her.
1: Because she trusted the Lord.
0: She did.
1: And I'm just going to say how thankful mm-hmm. I am that I'm here today to witness to what God is doing and what he can do in you.
0: Yes.
1: Whether, you know, you're perched on the brink of making a decision about an abortion, and my prayer would be that you would really seriously consider keeping that child, or whether you've done that years ago and you're suffering and struggling with the pain,
0: yeah.
1: and now you've heard of a way of getting healing,
0: yeah,
1: and that's the call here into the Treasure Coast.
0: Yes.
1: One last time, Sue, give me that number.
0: 772-828-3168.
1: I look forward to the day when we don't have to worry about this, because people are making those decisions to keep that children and keep that child and
0: yes.
1: let them grow into your life and have more.
0: That's right.
1: You know, this is kind of a spiritual sickness that goes along with this. That's
0: there really is.
1: Very saddening.
0: It is. It has, the ramifications go into your future generation. You heard this gentleman caller thinking about grandchildren that are not here today because of that choice.
1: Yes.
0: It just keeps going. It just keeps going. Lord, heal us.
1: Exponential. Anyway, you know, do you have a quick prayer you can offer as we close, Sue?
0: Jesus, we're so thankful that you meet us wherever we are, and you take us from where you find us to a better place, always. There is no doubt that you take us to a better place. So for every person listening today, I pray that you'll touch them where they are, call them to a higher place, and bring healing into their lives wherever it's needed, Lord. And if they need to call CareNet, help them to know that we'll love them where they are as well. We pray these things in Jesus' name. We also want to pray a blessing over WCNO, Lord. Keep them strong. Prepare the way for their share day to be an absolute amazing harvest early on, not just clear at the end, because it's so painful when that just drags on and they need to have the money flowing in. Make it happen, Lord. You do this in Jesus' name. Amen.
1: Amen. Amen. Sue Chess, Chief Executive Officer of CareNet of the Treasure Coast, a tremendous pregnancy loving, God-fearing, and God-blessed ministry. Thanks for being here.
0: It was a joy.
1: And, you know, we're just going to have you back.
0: Anytime. I love it.
1: Hallelujah. And listener, thanks for joining us today. We'll see you next week.

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1: When did we stop trusting one another? There was a time when a handshake sealed a deal, when a person's word was enough, when we believed the best about our leaders. Somewhere along the way, that confidence eroded, and we've grown wary, skeptical, quick to suspect. But there's an old word worth recovering, a quality that holds a life together even when everything else falls apart. Today on Insight for Living, Chuck Swindoll turns to the story of Job to explore what it means to be a person of true and lasting integrity.
2: I do want to read for you from a section right in the center of Job. We're studying Job. We've come to chapter 29, and we'll go through chapter 31, sort of picking and choosing our way in this journey. Chapter 29 looks back to the great days of the past. Chapter 30 looks at the misery of the present. And then chapter 31 looks ahead, and Job stands firm in his integrity as he writes that 31st chapter. But let's go to 29, verse 1. Let me read some verses here. Job again took up his discourse and said, "Oh, that I were as in months gone by, as in the days when God watched over me, when his lamp shone over my head and his light I walked through, and by his light I walked through darkness, as I was in the prime of my days, when the friendship of God was over my tent, when the Almighty was yet with me and my children were all around me, when my steps were bathed in butter and the rock poured out for me streams of oil. When I went out to the gate of the city, when I took my seat in the square, the young men saw me and hid themselves, and the old men arose and stood." Chapter 30, verse 1, "But now," now here's the present, "but now those younger than I mock me." Verse 9, "And now I have become their taunt. I have even become a byword to them. They abhor me and stand aloof from me, and they do not refrain from spitting at my face." 27, "I am seething within and cannot relax. Days of affliction confront me. I go about mourning without comfort. I stand up in the assembly and cry out for help." Chapter 31, verse 5. "If I have walked with falsehood, and my foot has hastened after deceit, let him," that is God, "weigh me with accurate scales. Let God know my integrity." 35. "Oh, that I had one to hear me. Behold, here is my signature. Let the Almighty answer me."
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2: Ours is fast becoming a jaded generation. Perhaps a better way to put it is suspicious. Time once was when a leader was chosen because of character, and those who followed that leader respected that person because of character. The old word was integrity. We just trusted one another. I remember as a little lad hearing my father say things like, you can trust him. He gave us his word. My mom and dad had a little work done on our house in East Houston back when I was a kid. I remember they were talking about it at the table, and my mother asked about a contract. My dad smiled and said, "We had a gentleman's agreement. There's no need to have a contract signed." I thought about that this past week, and I thought, today we would laugh him off the stage. There's always a contract signed. I mean, why are there lawyers? We have fun with you lawyers, but we need you. We needle you, but we need you. Back then, we didn't seem to need you as much. For after all, his word is his bond. At the risk of being too general and too generic with this answer, I think much of the erosion of the public's trust can be traced back to three houses: the courthouse, the White House, and God's house. Time once was that the law was upheld in the courthouse, and attorneys did, in fact, walk in integrity, as some still do, thank God. Cases were taken because they were cases worth addressing, and the accused was worth defending because he may, in fact, or she may, in fact, be innocent. My heart skipped an extra beat this past week when I heard the defense attorney make a comment on a particular case of child molestation, and having lost the case because the man was found guilty, the attorney waved it off with his hand and said to the reporter, "I knew he was guilty. I knew all along. He had told me he was, but after all, it was a case." And all the while, his defense was a sham, knowing the man was guilty. There are problems in the courthouse. You remember as a little child trusting the president? Remember when you, like I, stood with our hands over our heart and pledged allegiance to the flag of the United States of America? I remember standing in third grade doing that, right in the middle of the Second World War, was barefoot. If I had my way, I'd have gone barefoot all the way through high school, but I had to start wearing shoes by junior high. Anyway, I'm standing there barefoot in third grade pledging allegiance and looking at the president's picture as it's framed right next to the flag, thinking, what a man. Never, ever thinking there could ever be a lie in the Oval Office. And I've lived long enough to know from those who've witnessed it that there have been many. Something happened when I forced myself to believe that there wasn't integrity even in some presidents' lives. But God's house. It's one thing to have Watergate, but to have Pearly Gate. Back not long ago, there was a scandal that smeared across the work of God, and all of us in ministry were hurt by it, though only a few were engaged in it. Time once was when the minister moved into the neighborhood, people were happy to have a preacher living near. No longer. It's heartbreaking. The breakdown of integrity. Stephen Carter has written a fine book called, simply, Integrity. In it, he tells this story. There's an old joke about a fabulously rich man who, as he lies dying, summons to his bedside his three most trusted friends, his doctor, his priest, and his lawyer. When the three are assembled, he tells them, "I know they say you can't take it with you, but I'm going to try." He then distributes three identical and very thick packages, each of which turns out to contain $10 million in cash. "I want all of you to come to my funeral," he says, "and when they put me in the ground, throw the envelopes in after me." You jaded audience, you. Each friend in turn promises that he will do it in the course. In due course, the rich man dies. His three friends attend the funeral, and at the cemetery, each tosses the thick package into the grave. As they begin to walk back to their cars, the doctor says, "My friends, I have a confession to make. Last night, I was sitting in my office with the package, and I got to thinking about the new wing for sick children that the hospital is trying to build. And I thought, well, this $10 million could do a lot of good instead of ending up covered with dirt. I knew that our dear friend, if he were in his right mind, would have preferred this charitable use, so I took the money out and gave it to the hospital for the new wing. The envelope I put in the grave was stuffed with old newspapers. The lawyer rounds on him in a fury. The money, he says, was given in trust. The doctor's a trustee. By converting the money to his own use or even the use of a charity, he has violated a sacred legal duty and maybe has committed a felony besides. The lawyer is still in full cry when the priest said, "Not so fast, my son," and then proceeds to tell his own story. He too has a confession to make. He was sitting in the rectory last night thinking about the church's efforts to raise enough money to endow the soup kitchen and homeless shelter it has been running. And he, too, finally decided that it was better to put the money to good use than bury it in the ground. He quotes the parable of the talents. So he gave the money to the soup kitchen and homeless shelter, and he, too, stuffed the envelope with newspapers. Now the lawyer is nearly apoplectic. He reads both men the riot act. As officer of the court, he says he may well have to report this breach of fiduciary duty. And apart from the law, he says there's a friendship to be considered. They disobeyed the dying wish of their closest friend. "You should have done what I did," he concluded. In order to be absolutely certain that I carried out our friend's request with the most meticulous care, I put the cash in my office safe, and it's still there, safe from harm. Then I wrote a check for $10 million and that is what's in the grave. I'm currently reading Eyewitness to Power by David Gergen. The name you may not catch, but you'd know the face. He was often seen on the site alongside people like President Nixon and Ford and President Reagan and more recently President Clinton. He was an advisor and counselor and friend. He writes not a kiss-and-tell sort of book, but a straight-from-the-shoulder book, and often mentions the word integrity. And when he sums up the seven characteristics that mark a president, we're not surprised to see listed first that leadership starts from within. He quotes a former senator, "If you have integrity, nothing else matters. If you don't have integrity, nothing else matters." Maybe that explains why all of us have such high regard for Job. A man of integrity before the bottom fell out of his life. A man of integrity when it fell out of his life. A man of integrity after it fell out of his life. And a person who dies with integrity. He never compromised his integrity. Suffering we admire. Even the endurance of suffering we admire. But the modeling of integrity, we stand in awe of that. Nothing is better than that. He says in the 27th chapter of his book, at the end of verse 5, chapter 27, he makes it clear, "Till I die, I will not put away my integrity from me. I hold fast my righteousness and will not let it go." Job's problem back then, however, was like the leader's problem today. He had a jaded audience. He had a group of men who were suspicious. Words are words, and nothing more. No one could be going through the kind of hell you're going through physically, emotionally, domestically. Nobody would lose business, home, family, health, and not be guilty of something really secret and really bad. And they never believed otherwise. In fact, they intensified their blame as time passed until finally they decide to be quiet. And Job is left with their words ringing in his ears. And for a little brief interlude, chapters 27 through 31 of the book, Job has time to think about what they've said and to think through his life. The benefit of it is that he kept a journal. And it appears today in the Bible by his name. And when you get to chapter 29 of this book, you find Job looking back with a bit of sighing as he remembers when, and he recounts the blessings of God. That's all through chapter 29. With the turning of the verse at chapter 30, verse 1, he says, "But now." Things of the past. 30 is the misery of the present. And then 31, he again underscores his integrity, lest any of them think the change from the way it was to the way it is was not because he had failed in his integrity. By the way, be very careful about judging anyone going through suffering. Be especially careful not to cast blame. You and I do not know why another suffers. We do not know. Job's friends should have known that lesson and learned it early in life, but they didn't know it even later in life. So they only added to his misery. But before the misery, let's look at chapter 29 and see the glory of the past. It'll make you sigh with Job as he remembers how things once were. His words are eloquent. Job again took up his discourse and said, "Oh, that I were as in months gone by." See, he's looking back. He's remembering when. "As in the days when God watched over me." Oh, I would love to know days like that when he and I talked together and he and I walked together. Adam must have had similar feelings after the fall. "How great it was when we walked in the cool of the evening and there was nothing between my God and me." Job continues, "When God's lamp shone over my head and by his light I walked through darkness as I was in the prime of my days. When the friendship of God was over my tent." Isn't that a beautiful way to put it? "When the friendship of God was over my tent. When the Almighty was yet with me and my children were around me." This is not a doting parent or a languishing grandparent. This is a grown man remembering when he had the 10 children still alive and could visit with them and even enjoy meals and celebrations with all of them around the table. "I remember when," says Job, "how great it was." I love verse 6. "When my steps were bathed in butter." I've got to swallow when I read that. Makes my jaws kind of push the saliva out there. "When my steps were bathed in butter and the rock poured out for me streams of oil." It was so good. Life was so great. All of us have days we can remember when there were such great moments. Maybe in more innocent days for you. Maybe before trials really reared their heads and grew horns. As you look back, you recall maybe your early walk with the Lord and your steps were ordered by Him. And each new dawn seemed to bring a fresh new touch with Him and His Word. Look at how He describes it. The young men. Well, let's take verse 7. "When I went out to the gate of the city, when I took my seat in the square," this is where the aging would hold forth. This is where a council was given. This is where lectures were delivered. "The young men saw me and hid themselves." It's a picture of slipping back in the shadows so as not to detract from his presence. "And the older men arose and stood. Princes stopped talking and put their hands on their mouths." Isn't that vivid? When we are in the presence of someone we greatly admire, as has been my experience on a few occasions, I inadvertently catch myself putting my hand on my mouth. Maybe part of the reason is to help me keep my mouth closed. What I have to say means nothing. I remember sitting as a student during my years in seminary, and not only was I studying under an enviable faculty and a privileged position that I never took for granted, but on occasion, the school would invite to our campus one of those Christian statesmen. I remember the first time I ever looked at Richard Sumi, who was at that time a board member and had not yet come as the chaplain and had done such a fine work at Richmond, Virginia, at Emmanuel Baptist, and then gone on to Wheaton and was a pastor at the Wheaton Bible Church. And I remember his coming on the campus was a benediction to the campus. I could name a half dozen others, and I would occasionally just want to be near him, just to hear him, just to be in his shadow. They did that with Job. Job would come to the city square, not in pride, but perhaps carrying on his duties, his responsibilities, and how the young men would gather to hear his wisdom. Here is a man who could be trusted with riches, and he was significantly wealthy, but never conducted himself as above anyone. How beautiful to be around people like that, humbly wealthy. A man of great compassion and great generosity and benevolence, and his life was like the flowing of oil over the rocks, flowing into others' lives, and princes would even stop. The voice of nobles was hushed, and their tongues stuck to their palate. For when the ear heard, it called me blessed. And when the eye saw, it gave witness of me. Because I delivered the poor who cried for help, and the orphan who had no helper. I defended the defenseless, and I stood in behalf of those taken advantage of. And I did not forget those in great need. Verse 17, I stood for truth. I broke the jaws of the wicked. I love the way that reads. And snatched the prey from his teeth. I thought it would last forever. The sports world lost a figure that has made the headlines, not only on the sports page, but in sports magazines and even some headlines, and I'm sure the Baltimore paper. Baltimore Colts had a quarterback named Johnny Unitas, who was the quarterback of my young manhood. And I remember, as a young man who was just beginning to follow professional football, watching what was then called the Field General, which was a name given to quarterbacks. He was quite a character. And on one occasion, I read in Sports Illustrated, coaches and players often stood alike in awe of him. On one occasion, he told his coach, just sit back and enjoy. I won't need any help this game. That is a good quarterback. And the coach said, matter of fact, we smeared him. And I just stayed out of the way. Every once in a while, there comes across this earth scene certain people who capture our attention and have a command of life. And we long to be near them. He says in verse 25, I chose a way for them and sat as chief and dwelt as a king among the troops, as one who comforted the mourners. One man writes, this verse encompasses every aspect of his role in the community, from leading the council in peaceful times to guiding the people through crisis and caring for the unfortunate. He inspired the whole community. But now, look at the opening of chapter 30. But now. And maybe Job stands, pulls back the sleeve of his robe, and exposes the boils running with pus. His lips are cracked and bleeding. His tongue is parched. His body is gaunt. The lines are on his face. And he says, but now those younger than I mock me.
1: But now, two small words that mark the moment everything changed for Job, when the blessings of yesterday gave way to the heartache of today. Perhaps you know that turn all too well. Here on Insight for Living, Chuck Swindoll is reminding us that integrity isn't something we abandon when life falls apart. It's what holds us steady when it does. He titled his message, "The Passionate Testimony of an Innocent Man." If you're walking through a season of loss yourself, or living under the weight of words that have wounded you, we hope this study has brought you genuine comfort and renewed confidence in the one who never forgets your name. Job is a model for exercising grace under pressure. We saw it again today. His friends came to comfort him and crushed him instead. And then God seemed silent. And yet, from the ash heap came these words, "But now." You may be sitting there today in your own ash heap. Words have wounded you. Circumstances have overwhelmed you. And God feels very, very far away. 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

0: what's the difference between praying and crying out to God? One is an ongoing dialogue with God, while the other occurs mainly in times of peril. Today on Turning Point, Dr. David Jeremiah reveals why Jonah cried out to God from inside the belly of the great fish. If you've ever felt at the end of your rope, you can relate. As David shares his message, praying your way out of trouble.
1: How many of you know there's praying and then there's praying? There's praying when you pray every day, and then there's praying when you really, really need God. Well, let me tell you, Jonah is really praying. He's crying out to God. He's at the end of his resources in a place he knows he can never recover from without God's help. And maybe you've been there too. You'll learn a lot about praying your way out of trouble today as we study the second chapter of the book of Jonah, Jonah's prayer from the whale. And we'll get to that in just a moment. But let me remind you that what we're studying here every day is kind of in printed form in the study guide, 140 pages that takes you through the notes and the outlines of this book that we're teaching on the radio. These beautiful study guides have become a very present help to a lot of people. And if you'd like to get your copy of the Jonah Study Guide, you need to go to davidjeremiah.org. There you will see them. You'll see how to get it sent right to your home. And you can also order the audio and video resources that are available for the study of the book of Jonah. We did Jonah this last year here at Shadow Mount. It's very recent, and it's a wonderful study from the Old Testament. Great for a small group, maybe a Sunday school class. You can even probably come up with a series of messages based upon this book, and we want you to do that and use this material to advance the Word of God. Today we're going to take one day and talk about the second chapter of Jonah. The title of the message is Praying Your Way Out of Trouble. Here we go. As we open our Bibles to Jonah chapter 2, he has run from God, and now he is at the lowest point in his life. What did he do? The Bible says in Jonah 2, verse 1, then Jonah prayed to the Lord his God from the fish's belly. Notice the word then. Remember all that has led up to this moment. Jonah went down to Joppa in the opposite direction he was supposed to go. He boarded a boat. A storm arose and sailors threw him overboard. The sea swallowed him up. A great fish dragged him into the deep. And then finally, when Jonah had no plans left or no place to go, Jonah prayed. That's a very interesting thing, because trouble has a way of bringing us to our knees, does it not? It's the theme that runs throughout the entire Bible, again and again in Scripture. When people found themselves in desperate circumstances, they cried out to the Lord. Hannah was crushed in spirit and full of shame because she couldn't have a child. And the Bible says that she poured out her heart and asked God for a son. And the Lord answered her prayer. He gave her Samuel, who would grow up to be one of Israel's greatest prophets. And then there was King Hezekiah. When the Assyrians surrounded Jerusalem, Hezekiah spread their threats before the Lord and prayed. And that night, God struck down 185,000 soldiers, and the city was saved. Peter stepped out of a boat to walk toward Jesus, but when he saw the wind and became afraid and started to sink, he shouted, Lord, save me! And Jesus immediately reached out his hand and caught him. Now, before we go any further, I want to remind you that trouble comes to us for a lot of different reasons. Sometimes it's simply part of life in a fallen world. Trouble's everywhere. The Bible says it's like sparks that fly upward. We should never look at someone suffering and automatically assume that sin is the cause. For example, Joseph was faithful and he was godly. There's not an evil word spoken of him in the Bible, but he suffered perhaps more than anyone in the Old Testament. Jonah is different. His trouble came from willful disobedience. And sometimes we reach the end of our own resources because of the choices we have made. And that is exactly where Jonah is in chapter 2. So what do you do when life is overwhelming and problems seem to stalk you? I hope you do what Jonah did. I hope you pray. Today I want to show you how he prayed and hope you will keep this close by as a guide for the moment when trouble surrounds you. First of all, Jonah looked up. Jonah looked up and cried out to the Lord. Verse 2 says, I cried out to the Lord because of my affliction, and he answered me. Out of the belly of Sheol I cried, and you heard my voice. Jonah described his experience as an affliction and being in the belly of Sheol. In the Old Testament, the word Sheol was used to describe the realm of the dead. So Jonah was saying, I was as good as dead, and I cried out to the Lord for help. Twice in verse 2, Jonah says he cried out to the Lord. Jonah did not simply call on the name of the Lord. He did not politely ask the Lord for help or plead with the Lord. He cried out to him. Have you ever cried out to the Lord? The biggest surprise in verse 2 is not that Jonah prayed, but that God listened. God had every right to ignore Jonah, but when the prophet finally prayed, the Lord was paying attention. He said, I am here. I am listening. I hear you, Jonah. That must have been extremely comforting to the prophet, especially with the situation he was in. What a great lesson that is for all of us. God is not waiting to hear from perfect people. There are no perfect people. Did you know that? Not here, not anywhere on the face of the earth. He's not looking for sinless cries. He just wants honest cries for help. That is why the psalmist wrote, in my desperation I prayed, and the Lord listened. Again in Psalm 102, he shall regard the prayer of the destitute and shall not despise their prayer. The book of Hebrews tells us that because of Christ, we can come boldly to the throne of grace, and there we'll receive mercy, and we will find grace to help when we need it the most. I read something that I think will challenge us in a good way. Listen to these words. If you and I are coming to a throne of grace, we should come expecting mercy. It would be a strange thing to go to a well and not expect water. It would be stranger still to go to the throne of grace and not expect mercy. If God would listen to Jonah from the depths of the sea, don't you think he will listen to you no matter where you are or what you may have done? If you are piled high with trouble and you feel like you're in a Sheol, look up and cry out to the Lord and ask him to help. If you don't deserve it, do it anyway. And do it because of that, and he will give you. What is mercy? Mercy is undeserved grace in your life. So the first thing that Jonah did when he prayed was he looked up. Number 2, he looked around. Notice that Jonah started with God. He cried.

0: and too weak to go on. And then verse 6 says, then they cried out to the Lord in their trouble, and he delivered them out of their distress. A few verses later, they're back in trouble again. They're sitting in darkness and in the shadow of death, bound in affliction. Verse 13 says, then they cried out to the Lord in their trouble, and he saved them out of their distress. The next few verses describe them as fools who were afflicted because of their transgression and iniquities. And verse 19 says, then they cried out to the Lord in their trouble, and he saved them out of their distress. And in verse 28, after they are described as being at their wits' end, it says, then they cry out to the Lord in their trouble, and he brings them out of their distresses. Over and over again, the pattern. Trouble, cry out to God, deliverance, fall back into the same mess at the start of the whole process. What is the lesson in all of this? Verse 43 tells us, whoever is wise will observe these things, and they will understand the loving kindness of the Lord. That is the message of Psalm 107 and of Jonah 2, the loving kindness of the Lord. What kind of God do we have? A God of mercy, a God of grace, a God of loving kindness. He's not waiting to jump all over you because of what you have done. He's waiting to welcome you back in forgiveness and fellowship. He waits with outstretched arms. Whenever you cry out to him, he responds. He heals what is broken, and he restores what is damaged. But he does not force us to come back. You must take that action yourself. When we cry out, he hears us. You say, well, Pastor Jeremiah, you don't know what I've done. And I don't really need to know what you've done, because I know what he does, and he forgives. No matter what happens, he forgives. So wherever you are, if you're kind of striding along at the edge of the pack, not really walking with the Lord like you should, cry out to God. Tell him what's happening in your life. Ask him to forgive you and help you get back on track. He'll do that, and you will be the one blessed by it.
1: Amen. Well, thank you for listening today, and thank you for absorbing the Word of God, because you know what? It won't be very long before you'll be in a situation where you will need to pray and cry out to God. As I told you about that in this message, crying out to God is something we all get to somewhere in the midst of life. Tomorrow and Friday, we're going to talk about the second chance. This is my favorite part of this book. And it begins with these words, the word of the Lord came unto Jonah the second time. How many of you know we serve a God who doesn't give up on us when we mess up the first time? He's there for us the second time. So if you've wondered if God is through with you because you've done something you're ashamed of and you violated your covenant with him, just remember this passage and be sure and join us tomorrow and Friday as we talk about it here on Turning Point. Don't forget to get your calendar. I've told you about it. 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

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Do you too? 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I'm Rhett Palmer. 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
1: Welcome to Constitutional Conversations. I'm Dr. Brenda McMenamin. Why is it so important to understand the Constitution? Understanding the heritage and history that God gave us enables us to honor and obey Him so He can rescue us and America.
2: Article 6, Section 3 says in part, the senators and representatives before mentioned and the members of the several state legislatures and all executive and judicial officers, both of the United States and of the several states, shall be bound by oath or affirmation to support this Constitution. The oath for our presidents to support this Constitution is, I do solemnly swear or affirm that I will faithfully execute the office of President of the United States and will, to the best of my ability, preserve, protect, and defend the Constitution of the United States. The military oath is similar, but more detailed. It states, I do solemnly swear or affirm that I will bear true faith and allegiance to the United States of America, that I will serve them honestly and faithfully against all their enemies whomsoever, and that I will obey the orders of the President of the United States and the orders of the officers appointed over me according to the regulations of the Uniform Code of Military Justice. Iredell said, according to the modern definition of an oath, it is considered a solemn appeal to the Supreme Being for the truth of what is said by a person who believes in the existence of a Supreme Being and in a future state of rewards and punishments according to that form which will bind his conscience most. It was long held that none but Jews and Christians could take an oath, and heathens were altogether excluded. Men at length considered that there were many virtuous men in the world who had not had an opportunity of being instructed in either the Old or the New Testament, who yet very sincerely believed in a supreme being and in a future state of rewards and punishments. Father, we pray that you will restore the fear of God into our representatives, that your people would vote faithfully to honor you and your word as it was originally honored in our Constitution. In Jesus' name, amen.
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Baruch Hashem Adonai. Blessed is the name of the Lord. This is Cynthia West with For Such a Time as This. The eagle soars in his rightful place, and the lion roars from Israel, and the lion heart of England walks on solid ground. So, to Israel and the United States of America and the United Kingdom, the Lord bless you and keep you. The Lord make his face shine upon you and be gracious to you. The Lord turn his face toward you and give you peace. Amen. For such a time as this, as a Christian, I would dare to say it is our vital necessity to stay in our Jesus. Jeremiah 29 verse 11 is for people and countries. For I know the plans and thoughts that I have for you, says the Lord, plans for peace and well-being and not for disaster, to give you a future and a hope. Then you will call on me and you will come and pray to me, and I will hear your voice and I will listen to you. Then with a deep longing you will seek me and require me as a vital necessity. You will find me when you search for me with all your heart. I will be found by you, says the Lord, and I will restore your fortunes. So, for such a time as this, as a Christian, I would dare to say to you, it is our vital necessity to stay in our Jesus, to see everything through the eyes of Jesus. Yes, WWJD, what would Jesus do? I would share with you, though, that I had a chance to sing Oh Happy Day recently, and I am so thankful that I knew all the words, hallelujah, but I am even more thankful that I could sing it with a heart that was truly joyful, truly full of joy. We are truly living in a wonderful time, and if you would like Jesus to be your Lord and Savior, ask with me now. Holy Spirit, please show me Jesus and let Jesus be seen in me. Now Holy Spirit will do the rest. I pray God's divine protection and guidance over President Donald J. Trump, his cabinet and advisors and everything pertaining to them. And if you would like to join me and our ministry for prayer, worship and the word, come to 1006 West Midway Road, Fort Pierce, Florida, 34982 at 7 p.m. every second and fourth Wednesday of the month, and allow Holy Spirit to move in your life. I look forward to seeing you there. Hallelujah. And for those of you, I would ask you, as a child of God, remember, as Paul said, for we are his workmanship, his own masterwork, a work of art created in Christ Jesus, reborn from above, spiritually transformed and renewed, ready to be used for good works. Shalom, shalom.

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1: Serve those around you instead of envying their status and possessions, which often causes us to look unfavorably toward others and ourselves and criticize and judge them. So I think if we look out and remember what God has done for us, we remember His promises, and then we look for opportunities to be loyal, unoffendable friends to the people around us, and opportunities to actually serve them. And one of the great services we give is listening to people, is hearing their heart, okay? Seek first His kingdom and His righteousness, and also, all these things will be added to you, okay?
2: Yes, and I think one of the secrets, and I'm sure you would agree, would be to be thankful for what you have.
1: Exactly. You know,
2: if you're having a crust of bread and you're thankful for it, it's better than having such abundance that you're having steak and lobster and complaining, oh, yeah, I'm a very wealthy individual. Here comes steak and lobster another night. Whereas the person who has an appetite and is hungry is much more appreciative. So whatever situation we find ourselves in want or in great abundance, to be thankful adds joy to the heart.
1: Well, one of the pictures that I used this photograph in our newsletter for the Seek the Lamb ministry just a few days ago, is me sitting on the bank of the Coco River. It was 1986. I'm on the Honduran side of the river. It was a rainy day. We had just traveled through the swamp from Turalaya, Alligator Springs. We walked the 7 miles through the mud. We got over to Utlamata, and my friend Trano's wife walked up to me, and I'm sitting down. I'm exhausted, and I'm wet. And she hands me this bowl of white rice, and it was hot, and it was steaming. And I looked at this rice, and she gave me a spoon, and I put that first bite in my mouth. I had never tasted anything better. And I'm digging into this, and somebody came up and took a picture of me, and I'm looking this way. But it was one of the most tastiest meals I had in my entire life.
2: Plain white rice. Listen, you and I have had parallel lives. Remember we were talking about our wives the other day? Listen to this. So I was poor, dirt poor, with my older brother. I was like 15. It was the year of Woodstock. He's 19. We're in Baltimore helping an old friend get out of his apartment. He lost his job. We had no money. We're literally starving. And this lady downstairs and her boyfriend invite us into their apartment. And what did they give us? A bowl, a little bowl of hot white rice with mushrooms on top. To this day, I go into a Chinese restaurant, I get white rice with mushrooms, and it tastes better than steak and lobster because of the Thanksgiving. I'd never forget being hungry.
1: Yeah. So,
2: is that something? We have parallel situations, both with white rice.
1: Yeah. I left Maui in 1984 in November. I had $200 in my Bank of Hawaii account. I was running a photography business. We had closed our one location in Lahaina. We were going to sign a lease in December for the new tropical plantation in Waikapu. I went on a 2-week trip because I had about a month off, and I got stuck there for a year and a half because we were delivering relief supplies to this remote corner of Honduras, the Coco River, where 60,000 refugees had fled from Nicaragua. The Sandinistas burned 104 villages there in 1981 and 82. So it was a horrible refugee situation. People were just living out in the swamps. They were skinny people. There was a high infant mortality rate. It was kids that did not have school. It was a dastardly situation. We brought a container of food, clothing, medicine, shoes, but it took us 6 months to get our cargo actually out to this remote area because there's no roads out there. So we had to fly everything out. Lord provided. A friend flew his twin-engine Seneca down and for 6 months made flights. He was an Eastern Airline pilot, and he paid for the gas. It was incredible what God was doing. But I made it back to Maui in May of 86. I had $700 in my Bank of Hawaii account. People had just randomly donated money to me through our church.
2: No.
1: And since then, Rhett, I have not had a job that has paid me a salary. I've been a missionary supported by friends, family, and I don't really ask people for things, but God has been just so good to provide for me. And I just want to encourage anybody who's listening who finds themselves in some sort of financial strait right now, you know, God knows what you need, and He will provide for you. Seek Him, walk with Him, experience His presence. He might give you opportunities for economic opportunities that you never thought about. I encourage you to look around and see God is a great provider. And that's my testimony.
2: And I will mention this while we're on the air. You're also listening, people are listening to this on WCNO. Please, once in a while, we benefit not a penny from this, but if you'd support WCNO, a wonderful small group of people run it, and they're not paid in abundance, believe me. So to keep it on the air, and it takes engineers and different people, so if you listen to WCNO 89.9 on your FM dial, which is 100,000 watts and goes up and down the coast, maybe you might consider being a sponsor of them. Mike and I benefit not at all from that, but do something good for them, if you would. Thank you. Yeah.
1: So now we're coming to Chapter 7, and the first line in Chapter 7 is, "Do not judge so that you will not be judged." Now, that word judge is the word krino. It means to judge in an absolute sense here in Chapter 7, verse 1. But some have understood this verse to mean that we're never to evaluate another's behavior or words. And honestly, this ignores the entire context of the Bible, because there's many passages that tell us that those disciples, especially that God has given us, we are to be their friends, we are to evaluate their walk, and we are to be their counselors and their helpers. I mean, in Matthew 8, Jesus said, if another believer sins against you, go privately point out the offense. And if the person listens and confesses, you've won him back. But if you're unsuccessful, take one or two others, go back again, so everything will be confirmed by two or three witnesses. If the person refuses to listen, take your case to the church. If he won't accept the church's decision, treat him as a pagan or a corrupt tax collector. All right? So there's those disciples, the people that were in a relationship, when there are offenses and things happen, when they have stepped off the path, who else is going to help them get back on the path but those that they have relationship with and have confidence in? So according to Jesus, we're to evaluate the behavior of those given to our care, and He instructs us how we're to confront them and those who have strayed off the path, and how we're to do our best to bring them back in. So this is the principle that we should be discerning regarding the attitudes and actions of the people around us. So here's this passage. It's 12 verses, and they are joined together because verse 12 says pretty much the same thing as verse 1. Do not judge so you will not be judged. For in the way that you judge, you will be judged. By your standard of measure, it will be measured to you. Why do you look at that speck in your brother's eye and do not notice the log in your own eye? How can you say to your brother, let me take the speck out of your eye, and behold, the log is in your own eye? So the focus now seems to be not on the other person, Rhett, but what Jesus is talking about is about us. About the logs in our eye. You hypocrite, verse 5, take the log out of your own eye, then you will see clearly and take the speck out of your brother's eye. But be careful, verse 6, do not give what is holy to dogs, do not throw your pearls before swine, or they will trample them under their feet and tear you to pieces. Ask, and it will be given to you. Seek, and you will find. Knock, it will be opened for you. For everyone who asks receives. He who seeks finds. And to him who knocks, it will be open. What man is there among you who, when his son asks him for a loaf, will give him a stone? Or ask for a fish, he'll give him a snake, will he? If you then, being evil, know how to give good gifts to your children, how much more will your Father, who is in heaven, give what is good to those who ask him. In everything, therefore, Treat people the same way you want them to treat you, for this is the law and the prophets. So as we see the context here, and verse 12 basically repeating verse 1, we understand that this is one topic. It's not to be taken and broken up as often it has been. But what is this about? It's how we are to judge others and to work out our own issues ourselves. Okay? Now, here's the reality, Rhett. We all have issues and we all have trigger points that God is working on. Would you agree with that?
2: Well, for certain.
1: Do you have issues? I got issues, yes. Okay?
2: I got issues.
1: I got trigger points, okay? There are things that happen that suddenly emotions rise up in me, and it causes me to step out of my godly Christ-like character and return to my old normal Mike-like character. Would you agree with that, brother?
2: I don't. I will not judge you, but I judge myself the same way. Yes.
1: Okay. So we are to be aware that we have issues and trigger points that God's working on. Okay. We have to remember that when we notice and react to the issues of those close to us. Because we are to actively deal with our own issues first. And as we do that, we are going to gain understanding so that we can help others through theirs. Now, Jesus gives us a caveat. He says, be careful to offer unsolicited advice to those who are not ready or willing to receive it, as not only will they reject your counsel, but sometimes they will turn and attack you. Now, has that ever happened to you? It's happened to me where I've noticed something going on in a brother. Mm. I've pointed it out to him, but he wasn't ready to receive that. He took offense. He became defensive, and then he started pointing out all of my character flaws, which I had to agree with him, and I do. Okay, but God wants us to ask him for insight. Ask and it will be given to you. Seek and you will find. Knock and it will be opened to you. He wants us to ask him for insight on our own issues.
2: Yeah, keeping our own side of the street clean. I had a conflict with somebody recently, a businessman, and I had gotten a little, I took umbrage, and my tone had changed a wee bit. So anyway, I ended up sending him a text apologizing for my tone. Anger is usually hurt or fear talking. And whether he accepts that or not is not my business. I have taken care of my side of the street by asking forgiveness. I'm sorry.
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0: Are you winning or losing in the game of life? 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
1: Dad up, fathers. This is Seamus Gordon with the Father-Child Connection. And I have a big announcement to make. Men are 100% better than women. Got your attention, didn't I? I'll rewind. Men are 100% better than women in being fathers. And women are 100% better than men in being mothers. We live in a society now where roles are constantly changing and merged into one. I want to say to you, Dad, you matter. I've spoken with so many single moms who said, I don't need a man. And maybe so. But dads, never interpret that to mean that your child doesn't need a man. God has destined it that way, that every child does better with a mother and a father. 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And I challenge you, Father. In fact, I urge you to be there for your child because you matter and your child needs you. 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
2: 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Again, that's 772-221-1100. Hello, friends. This is Mindy Molina, and you're listening to the Mindy Molina Show here on WCNO 89.9 FM. Thank you for tuning in. I'm here every Wednesday from 4 to 5 talking about all kinds of different stuff. I try to get a lot of different topics in, but they're always financially related. So any way that I can enhance your financial situation with knowledge and empower you to do better or to make wiser, more educated decisions for yourself, that's what I aim to do. And all wrapped into the love of Christ and our fellowship together as we talk for an hour. I ramble on about information that I hope will benefit you and fall on the ears of those who need to hear it. So today, I'm going to be talking about Roth conversions. Last week, we talked a lot about all the different strategies that when people have big IRAs, actually, why don't I even say big, little IRAs. I have people that come to me with the exact same problem, but with various amounts of money. But at the end of the day, it's the exact same amount. Or the problem is the exact same, irrelevant of the amount of money you have in your 401k or an IRA. The issue is what do I do about taxes? And sometimes required minimum distributions of how do we strategize and avoid this big tax lien that is on your retirement account, because Uncle Sam wants to be paid. So I have not figured out a way of not paying it. Obviously, you can leave it and let your beneficiaries or your heirs, your children or your spouse or whoever else deal with the problem, but the problem will eventually have to be resolved and the bill has to be paid in the form of tax. So how do we pay it? If we know we have to pay the tax, how can we strategize to not pay one more extra penny in taxes that we are not required to pay? That's our objective. That's why we plan. That's why I put a lot of thought and effort into creating a strategy for my clients that does give them the path of least tax. That's the goal. So let's talk about taxes first. Before we talk about Roth and what the limitations are with a Roth conversion, and what a Roth conversion is when you have your regular IRA or your 401k. Once you retire or leave the company, your 401k becomes an IRA, and basically it's an individual retirement account. And at the end of the day, it all means that you still owe income tax on that money. You've never paid your income taxes. They have allowed you to defer the income taxes that you owe until retirement or until you're required to take distributions from it in your 70s or until you need to take distributions from it. So what a Roth is a type of IRA where it's tax-free. You've already paid the income tax. You have to pay the income tax on the money before it can become a Roth. Okay, so the income taxes are paid. Now you put it in a Roth IRA, and a Roth IRA is even free of capital gains tax. So that's why the real tax savings there is because of capital gains. So if you can convert your IRA money at the lowest tax rate, so you pay your taxes on it at the lowest rate possible, and then deposit that money into a Roth IRA, then all as it accumulates from here on out, there'll never be any taxes owed on that money, which is a huge win. But there are certain limitations as to how or when you can do that, obviously, because the government wants you to be in things that are taxable. So they're going to put a little limit on your Roth. So let's talk about taxes, though, because the only reason that we defer taxes in the first place, people fund their 401ks, defer the taxation. So if you're in a low income paying job and you're in a lower tax bracket, it's probably better for you to go ahead and put the money into a Roth, max out your Roth, and then do your 401k. If you're in a really high tax, if you're in a higher tax bracket, you might want to defer the income tax because you're going to have to pay it at the highest rate possible, and you defer it until you get to retirement because it is assumed that your income level is going to be much lower, and you'll pay the taxes on those distributions at a lower tax rate. So my thing is, if you can pay it sooner at a lower tax rate and get it into a Roth IRA and let it accumulate over your lifetime, do that rather than wait and then possibly get a better job and a better job and better job. And now you're making good money in retirement, could possibly be making more money than you were in your early years of life. So it's a journey, but it's a tax journey, and it takes some thought and some planning and some strategizing. So, but the question is, where do we think taxes are going to be in the decades to come? So for people that are still working, contributing to these accounts and deferring tax, does it make sense for you to be deferring the taxes? Do we think taxes are going to be higher in decades to come? For example, if you were in the, let's say, 22-24% tax bracket, is that is it possible that when you are 70 years old, the tax bracket could be 30% or higher? And if you are on the fence, on the side of the fence that says, yeah, we think taxes are going to go much higher as we age, then you might consider converting while you can stay in these lower tax brackets. We are at a historical low for income tax. If you search it up and you look at the charts over the last 100 years, historically, as they say, we're in a lower tax income tax bracket. Where that's going to go in the future, I don't know. But here's some food for thought. Is that a saying that you say, food for thought? I think so. So the future of income tax is anticipated to be shaped by various economic, social, and technological factors. And see, here's a few different views, okay? So we have a progressive taxation system. And what that means is, let's say that a person gets a job and they and now they're going to make $1,000 more that year, the next year. So they get a raise, they're going to make $1,000 more per year. And that $1,000 has just put them up into the higher tax bracket, okay? So now they're in a higher tax bracket. It was, let's say, 24%. Now it's 30%. Well, because it's progressive, you don't just, their whole paycheck does not just get taxed at 30%. Only that extra $1,000 gets taxed at 30%. All the other money gets taxed at the previous rate. And think of it as a bucket system where when one bucket is full, so you fill the first bucket, which is the lowest tax rate, and then you fill the second bucket, which is the second highest rate, so it goes up a little bit. Then it pours over into the next bucket, and then it pours over. So it's kind of a pour-over concept, which is hard to illustrate over the radio, but you are not taxed. All of your money is not taxed at the exact same rate. It is broken up into different buckets based on, and then as you make more and more money, then eventually you might have some money that's in that higher bucket or even the highest bucket. Okay. So when you make over a certain amount, you could be making $1 million a year, but you still are filling bucket number one and then bucket number two and so on. So everybody's part of that progressive system. There is a thought that they may expand that progressive tax system. So many argue for a more progressive income tax system where higher income tax brackets face increased rates. So this view is driven by the concern that over the concerns around income equality and the need for additional revenue for to fund social programs or public services. So there might be another tier or another bucket. Maybe they add on buckets, but there could be an expansion of that. There's discussions around, and again, these are all discussions. I don't want to get political, but I'm letting you know what's on the table. Flat tax systems. So a flat tax system would propose the shift towards where all individuals pay the same percentage of their income regardless of their earnings. So that would be a flat tax. That's not what we have. We have progressive. But if we switch to a flat tax system, then everyone would pay the same rate, and then that would be that. So if you are making $1 billion or you make $20,000 a year, you pay the same percentage in taxes. Something else to think about. Well, okay, one of the arguments with that flat tax system is the simplicity of it. There is something to be said for simplicity, because taxes can be very confusing, misleading. People don't understand them. And when, especially when you're trying to do things like a Roth conversion or create some retirement strategy, taxes matter. Understanding taxes matter. And if your financial advisor isn't talking to you about taxes, then ask yourself, what kind of financial advisor do I have? Am I really getting the bang for my buck? Because it is a huge portion of retirement, you know, and taxes and retirement are more complex. They're more complicated because you have things like Social Security. Just the way Social Security is taxed is confusing. I do workshops on that alone. But, okay, so anyways, the simplicity, I like me, myself, I like efficient, I like simplicity. But again, I'm sure there was a really, really good argument of how we ended up with a progressive tax system in the first place. The next topic on the table for the future of tax income taxes specifically is the increased use of technology. So one discussion, I won't even say argument, but there talks about the advancements in technology. So think about how we collect taxes and then the reporting, all of that could become more automated. And then there could be moves towards real-time income tax assessments. So we don't have to, you know, think about how technology could impact how we pay taxes, how and when we're taxed, and how much, how more instamatic that could become and automated. There could be moves towards, like I said, the real-time income tax assessments. And the taxes are calculated and deducted right as your income is earned, and could possibly reduce the need for an annual tax filing. Like, you don't have to file your taxes every year. It just happens in real time, which I don't know that that would cause them to lower taxes, but could result in less work, right? With technology, again, replacing more people in the workforce, including those working for the IRS. Another topic is universal basic income implications. So there may be changes to how income tax is structured to fund these programs, which could involve a new tax mechanism or a reallocation of existing resources. But that's based off your universal basic income implications, which I'll be honest, I'm not a whole lot familiar with that, but it's on the table of discussions. And then the taxation of wealth. Tax the rich. We hear this all the time. So I'm very into philanthropy and giving and charities and all of the things. And I love going to these events. These are my, I guess that's when I like to dress up and go. It's my dress up. This is my date nights. It's going to, Tim and I like to go to all the events. But we're givers, you know, and we want to support all these charities, because there is such a need in the world, right? All of the different things, even just, you know, whether it's a natural disaster and you have all of these emergencies, people displaced, and the need for homes and need roofs over their head, food on the table, kids to look after, and just all of these things that can happen. It's not just poverty, right? It's not just disabled. It's not just those things. It's not just single moms or people who are struggling. It is other things. It's such a widespread of, we were just talking today, I'm like, I learned a new evil today that I didn't even know existed. And it's like, there's so much need in the world. So to not be a giver, to not be have that charitable heart, and I'm going back to taxation of wealth, I'm circling back to this topic because I've always said we need to inspire the rich, okay? The wealthy are humans. Okay. You could be, I have friends that are billionaires. I have friends that are multi-millionaires. I have friends that call me when their bills are due. So I love them all the same. And at the core, they are the same. People, human heart is, you know, God is in us. So when you have someone that has the money and the assets to do it, I think that we can come to them with those needs and seek help from that. We can inspire the rich to help the poor, and that's biblical. I mean, Jesus writes about it in the scripture about how important it is for a wealthy man to take care of his people, right? That work for him. Like, I can't quote the scripture. Maybe David can help me, but they have where, you know, you have the owner of the farm, I'll call it, because I'm a farm girl, but it's bad for him to be living this lavish life and then hit the people that work for him to be struggling and starving. So we don't want that. We don't want to encourage that in our society. But my point is, I see great light in a lot of people with a lot of assets. But again, I also see this big, big spread between what a CEO makes and what people working in the world make. For example, my sister-in-law, who is a widow now, she's 47. My brother passed this year, and she's been looking for a job. And it has been so disheartening to know that she's got great experience. She's a really hard worker and works in retail, has always worked in retail. But the amount of money that she was offered to be a regional manager over 4 stores in retail wasn't enough for her to pay her own way. I would still have to supplement income for her. And this is not just a mom and pop shop. I won't say the name because I don't want to bash anybody, but this is a huge, huge corporation that if I said their name, you know exactly who it is. And I just thought, wow, how could a company so profitable not pay their people enough to even get by? Because she is living a very, very, you know, low middle class lifestyle. So there's got to be better. And the reason I'm saying this is because I foresee change. I do foresee change in the future. I just have to, we just have to be prepared for it and make these decisions on our own. Oh, did you find it? He's bringing me the verse.
3: Deuteronomy.
2: Okay, Deuteronomy. Whoop, I lost the mic. Deuteronomy 15.
3: 11 through, well, it's just verse 11.
2: Verse 11. For there will never cease to be poor in the land. Therefore, I command you, you shall open wide your hand to your brother, to the needy, and to the poor in your land. Amen.
3: Amen.
2: See, those are the inspirations that we need. And you're seeing a lot of it as we're watching a lot more commentary, and the world of media is changing before our eyes. It's been really amazing to see how much media is evolving. And I'm so blessed and honored to be on the show and have the radio in a way to communicate. But when it comes to the taxation of wealth, I think we're going to see some change, whether it's going to be an inspirational change where we rely more on corporations and wealthy benefactors more than we rely on government support, or if we're going to see the wealthy get taxed more. So I say there's the taxation of wealth is certainly a really hot topic and a big discussion, but we do need a people. Here's what I say. People that work hard for financial independence. So if you have an employee that works hard for you and your business, and this is for all my business owners, if you have an employee that works hard for you and they don't show up to work in order to go home and beg for help, right? That's where I draw the line. If someone is willing to work and they are working for financial independence and they deserve it. So before you buy something bigger and better, I inspire you and encourage you, take care of the people that work for you, because there comes a time when they say, I can't take this job. And that's what happened with my sister-in-law. She's still looking for the job because they missed out on an incredible opportunity to have a really loyal, dedicated worker because they just weren't willing to pay her enough. Or maybe they found somebody else that was more desperate. But we're going to hold out and find the right job that pays her enough that she can be financially independent because she deserves that. She's a person that works hard, doesn't deserve to also have to beg. That's just my little message there. Regional and global tax policies. So that could get interesting. You know, we hear about global economies a lot more, you know, and global taxation could certainly impact our future in retirement. What are things going to be in decades to come, years to come? But so this is, as economies become more interconnected, there may be a trend towards coordinated tax policies across regions or countries to prevent tax evasion and ensure fair taxation of individuals and corporations, especially those with cross-border income. So we could see more global tax policies. And I would not be surprised. So another topic is tax credits and deductions reform. So the future may see a simplification of the tax code with a reduction in the number of credits and deductions available. So I know with the Trump tax code, there's a little more simplicity to it. The higher deduction I can't think of the word right now, but anyways, streamline the process and make tax liabilities more transparent. You know, I don't know if that'll ever happen, simply because the more confused people are, the more help they need. And there is a business in helping others. So sometimes I think that it's about that. Keeping people confused is a way to keep one particular industry going. So I love, again, simplicity. I don't think things have to be that complicated, but we have a tendency to overcomplicate things. Will the tax laws ever be simplified? I don't know. I'd probably vote no, just because I know that there's an underlying industry that wants to provide that service. So, this is one of the last ones. Focus on environmental and social goals. Okay, there's big discussion around climate change, and there may be an increased emphasis on how tax policies can promote social justice and environmental sustainability. So, how can taxes be a part of that discussion? And it's certainly on the table. This could manifest in tax incentives for green technologies or social programs aimed at reducing inequality. I mean, we're already seeing that. So these are just some futuristic discussions around taxes. For those of you thinking, okay, I'm sitting on this giant nest egg of money that I still owe income tax on. Do I pay the income tax now? Maybe you can get out of it in the 20%. You know, maybe you pay 22-24%, whatever the tax rate is for you. Maybe you can pay that now and then convert to a Roth and spend the rest of your working years allowing that money to grow tax-free. Is it worth it? This is not a blanket answer. There is no yes or no answer. This is a calculated mathematical equation that has to be done with a professional. Okay, so only take this information as insight, knowledge, you know, generalized information. It's not specific to you. It is definitely not advice. So, but in talking about the future of taxation, I'll be honest, I can't sit here and say, oh, well, I think this is going to happen, because I don't lean one way or the other. I really don't. I have colleagues and, you know, people that affiliates of mine that really lean one way or the other. They're really passionate about it and their thoughts on it. And but I also think that it gravitates towards different financial products too. You know, it's like, what are you selling? What are you into? And then that's where your passion can be. So you have to be careful with that as well. You don't want to let somebody come in and paint this gloomy outlook and just to kind of coerce you in a direction of a particular financial investment or product. So keep an open mind, do research. You know, it's easy to get information and really kind of create your own thoughts around what you think the future holds for your retirement years, because you know, at the end of the day, you are the one who has to live out those plans. And no one is going to, I like to say nobody's coming, right? No one's coming. You need to be responsible for yourself and make sure that you are relying on your own thinking process to make these decisions. So I'm going to have a little sip of coffee and we're going to talk about Roth conversions. Okay, so this is the Mindy Molina Show. It is a live show. I'm here every day, 4 to 5. Well, every day, every Wednesday. Definitely not every day. Every Wednesday evening, I am in here in the studio discussing financial topics. So today I'm talking about Roth conversions, and we just went over taxes, if you're just tuning in, and the future of taxes. And again, you need to make your own choice on whether a Roth conversion is right for you. It is not a blanket answer, yes or no. This requires some mathematical approach. It takes some calculating to be able to determine that. So now, what are ways that you can, I want to go up here and let me get to my Roth conversion discussion. So there's a few, one of the things about a Roth conversion is what are you converting? It could be a 401k, could be 457b, could be a 403b, and could already be an IRA. So these are different categories, but at the end of the day, they all mean the same thing. You still owe income tax on these accounts. So whenever you're going through these, let me get back down here. All right, when there's limits for Roth contributions, here's where I wanted to be. So, and there's different limits for Roth contributions and conversions. They differ based on various factors, including income levels and tax filing status. So whether you file single, married, filing jointly. But there's different factors, income being the main one too. So these limits, this is from a year or so ago, but just to give you an idea, you have an annual contribution limit. So individuals under the age of 50, okay, individuals can contribute up to a certain amount. It's been about $6,000-$7,000 per year, okay? In this particular year, which is in the past, it was $6,500 per year. That's how much one individual could contribute. Unless you are over the age of 50, you could contribute an additional $1,000. And for me, if you're over the age of 50 and you can only contribute an extra $1,000, that's not going to move the needle for an annual thing. If you could contribute $1,000 a month, maybe, but that's not going to really do much. So I've never understood that particular rule. There's income limits. So for a single filer, the ability to contribute to a Roth IRA begins to phase out at a modified adjusted gross income. So the MAGI, modified adjusted gross income on this particular year was $138,000. And it could be different now. So you have to check the income limits. But as you can see, that's a modest income. And then your ability to contribute to a Roth, okay, it's the ability to contribute phases out after you reach that income limit. And then it completely phases out if you're over the $153,000, which again, check for what those are this year. So as you can see, once you reach a certain threshold of income, they start backing off what you can contribute. And it's already very little. It's not like it's a huge amount. So, and then for married couples, it's the same concept, just a different threshold. So you're going to want to look those up, see what your income limit is for this year, and whether you file single or married filing jointly, look it up specifically for you and figure out what is your income limit and are you over the threshold or are you under it? And then you can determine if you can actually make that contribution to your 401k. For a lot of you who are getting started investing, a Roth IRA is really advertised heavily. And I have younger people come to me who are just getting started and they say, oh, I've saved up, you know, $5,000. Should I put it in a Roth? And my answer is always no. because you see something on TikTok, you see something on Facebook or an ad, or you hear something. The Roth, the reason that you don't want to do a Roth with the first bit of money that you save, number one, you need an expense account, which is your checking. Number two, you need an emergency fund. Typically, the money that people want to put in a Roth is actually an emergency fund. And yet, advisors will put them in a Roth account at a young age, but they have to understand that once they put that money in there, they don't have access to it without a penalty until they get to 59 and a half, and who knows what that number will be once they reach that. So if you are in your 20s and you've saved up money, and now you, let's say you at this point you have $30,000 in a Roth, and you want to go, you want to put money into a business that you're building, you're going to get penalized. Maybe you want to buy a house. Maybe you want to pay for your wedding. You're going to be penalized. You don't need to have your money in a Roth IRA right away. Do your emergency fund and remember the liquidity of that money. Is this money you might use before you get to retirement? Because there are certain needs that have to be met before you get to retirement, and they cost money. So make sure you're saving for the right thing. Okay, so those are the income limits. Let's talk about the conversion, because that's the number one topic that we're trying to get to here. So we've contributed, you know what your contributions are limited. But when you do a conversion, which is where you've contributed the money already into your 401k, okay? And the reason I was talking about the contributions into a Roth is because you can set it up to where a portion of your paycheck goes into a Roth 401k as well. Or you can do it, you know, when you on your own, just open an account. But the 401k, the taxes are deferred. So you don't pay your income taxes on that money. Now it's sitting in the 401k. You've accumulated all of this money in your 401k. Now you can convert that to a Roth IRA. But there are no income limits for converting a traditional IRA or 401k, like the regular 401k or IRA, to a Roth IRA. So what do people do when they are over the income limit? Well, they put all the money in the 401k, and then when the time is right, they just convert it to a Roth rather than contribute bit by bit, because they weren't allowed to do that. That's called a backdoor Roth. But the amount that you convert at that time, what's the problem with that? Well, the problem with that is you have to pay over the lump sum. And now you have to strategize of filling. Remember when we talked about the buckets, the progressive system? Well, let's say you have 2.5 buckets full of income. And that third bucket is only half full, but it's a fairly low tax rate. You might say to yourself, well, let's take the let's fill the rest of the bucket up at that tax rate with 401k money that we're going to convert to a Roth. So maybe it's $50,000, maybe it's $20,000 that year. You know, you take a distribution and you immediately dump it into the Roth. That's a Roth conversion. So now you do pay the income tax that year. You do. Typically, we just withhold it. You don't physically write a check. You just have it paid out of that lump sum of money, and you convert the balance to a Roth, and you put it in there, and you let it accumulate and grow tax free. That's a Roth conversion. Now, what happens if you just do the whole thing at once? Let's say you have a $500,000 401k, and you say, well, I have bucket one and two full, and now you just do the whole lump sum. Well, now a portion of it is going to go in bucket three, and then you're also, it's going to spill, the rest of it will spill over into buckets four, five, maybe six. Those are higher taxes. So now you converted a small portion of it at a decent tax rate, but the rest of it you paid at the highest rate possible. So you don't want to do that. That's where the calculating and the math comes in, and the professionals come in. That's when this is where keeping our tax strategies complicated and complex keep people like me and a whole other industry of financial professionals in business, right? This is where our need comes in. So it would be great if it wasn't that complicated, but unfortunately it is. But you just have to do the calculating, and it is a mathematical system that you know this is what it's going to be, and you move on. But you want to do it in the right way, because you don't want to pay more in taxes filling those other buckets just to do it in a like rip off the Band-Aid kind of approach. That is not the most tax efficient path. It's not. You don't have to get in a hurry with this. You just need to have a strategy, and every year you do your strategy. And I recommend people really get involved in this more in their 50s. You know, if you've been contributing to a 401k all this time, and if you're not, if your income is not over the top threshold, you know, if you make $500,000 a year, then the conversation is not necessary. However, if you don't, if you make, you know, $100,000 a year or $80,000 a year, it is a good conversation, because we might can start converting and doing the calculating now and get you in a really good position in retirement where you don't have this tax lien. But again, it's about the calculating, but you don't want to wait until you're 70 to start this. This is something that you want to do at 50, 55. Okay. So these limits, all these limits, all these rules are subject to change. Okay. So you always want to understand what the conversion limits are, what the contribution limits are, based on your age, based on how you file your taxes, and if there's been any updates or changes in the laws. But a lot of people do a backdoor Roth IRA. And that's a strategy used by people to try to circumvent these income limits, like I said. So they restrict your direct contributions to a Roth IRA if you make a certain amount of money. So then they use this method, particularly because it's beneficial for high income earners who want to take advantage of the tax-free growth. You know, if you have a money that's making, you know, if it doubles over your lifetime or over a few years, or you have a really good run up, you wouldn't it be nice if you didn't have to owe any capital gains tax on that money? Those are big wins to not have to pay capital gains tax. So it's all about tax-free growth. It's not, it doesn't make your the income tax free, but it makes the tax, the growth of your account value, that tax-free. And you have tax-free withdrawals. So when you get into retirement, one of the really awesome benefits of taking your income from a Roth account in retirement is that it's not going to impact other things like how your Social Security is taxed. So there's the any distributions you take from a Roth IRA does not impact how your provisional, it's not part of the provisional income calculation that's used to determine how much of your Social Security is taxed, which can be a little bit confusing. So let me say it again. When you take distributions from a Roth IRA versus a traditional IRA, when you take it from a Roth, that money that you take does not go into the equation to determine your provisional income, which is a calculation that determines whether or not, or if so, how much of your Social Security will be taxed. And that's a huge benefit, because the same person could be taking the exact same amount of income for that year. They could be earning the exact same amount of money in retirement, but yet 85% of their Social Security gets taxed. They have to pay taxes on that money that they earned, that they got from Social Security, where the other person who got the exact same amount of money for the year in income doesn't pay anything on Social Security tax. So again, these strategies, they have a ripple effect. The things that you do have, there's, you take action, there's a reaction. Understanding how this is going to ripple out and how it's going to affect other things in your retirement financial household matters. So let's see. The benefits of, here are, converting, high income earners have several opportunities to convert a portion of their 401k to a Roth IRA. Here are some typical strategies. So for high income earners, there's several opportunities to convert a portion of your 401k to a Roth IRA. One is in-service withdrawals. So some 401k plans, you have to check with your plan administrator, but some of these 401k plans will allow you to take what they call an in-service withdrawal while you're still working, while you're still employed. And if your plan allows that, then you can start to roll over a portion of your 401k to a Roth IRA. So we've done this many times. You have someone who's working. They know they're going to retire in 3 to 5 years. And they say, okay, this is my 401k. I'm now eligible for in-service withdrawals. That would allow them to take out while they're working, fill up that third bucket, like I said, in portions. Not the whole thing, but in portions. So we say, okay, you're going to retire in 5 years. So every year from here until then, we're going to convert $40,000 of your 401k every year in January. We do the conversion. Okay, now $40,000 over here. Next thing you know, they've got, what would that be, $200,000. $200,000 of their 401k has now been converted at a good rate, tax rate. And from now on, that money will grow completely tax-free, which is huge. That is the Roth, that is the good, simple Roth conversion. That's kind of how it was, that's kind of how Roth conversions became popular. But I feel like a lot of people don't get around to it until they realize they're going to have to take the required minimum distributions. And by then, it's a little bit too late. So it's something that you want to get ahead of if you can. It's not always too late. Depends on your income. But again, like I said, this is a mathematical equation that's different for everybody. Another way, another strategy is after-tax contributions. If your 401k plan allows for after-tax contributions, you can contribute beyond the pre-tax contribution limit. You can then convert these after-tax contributions to a Roth IRA, possibly avoiding taxes on the conversion. But it's after-tax contributions. Okay, so the whole point of it is that these are contributions that you've already paid taxes on. So you're not making contributions into a 401k where you haven't paid income tax on that money. You're pushing it out or deferring it, as they say. This is actually after-tax contributions. And then you can convert that to a Roth just because it's considered non-qualified funds. You deposit it into a Roth and let it grow. And the growth would be tax-free. Separation from service. So if you leave your job, you may have the option to roll over your 401k balance to a Roth IRA directly. So you could do a rollover. And this can be a good opportunity to convert pre-tax funds to Roth funds, especially if you're not working and you're not receiving any income. This could be an opportunity to convert, you know, if you have a gap in your wages, maybe you get laid off, maybe there's a recession, things are going on, that's when you could fill up buckets 1, 2, and 3 with your 401k amounts and pay the taxes on them that year that your income is low. If you ever have a year where your income is really low, that's when you should certainly look into converting. Even if you don't have to spend the money, maybe you don't need the money, but you just do the conversion. You move it from one account to the other and you let them withhold the taxes and then it's all converted. But separation from service does free up your ability to do rollovers. Strategic timing. I like this one. So converting during years when your income may be lower. Didn't I just say that? Such as during a sabbatical, early retirement, or when you have other deductions that can offset the tax impact of a conversion. So this is a good one too. If for some reason you have a large deduction that can offset those income tax, maybe you have a loss of a business or something like that, you can offset those income taxes that you owe and let that kind of be absorbed in that loss and convert that way. But it's all about, it has to be strategic, it has to be mathematical, and progressive. With that progressive tax system, it has to match up, and you really have to know how to calculate it, which, believe it or not, it's much easier and much simpler than it may sound, because it's a waterfall approach. Once you get the bucket, you know, full, that you don't want to pay taxes at any higher than, let's say it's 25%. You say, I want to fill it up to 25% every year. Other than that, let's wait and I'll deal with it in retirement when my income is lower. So, okay, another one, utilizing the standard deduction. So that was the word I was looking for earlier in the show, standard deduction. So a higher standard deduction makes it easier, because a lot of people in retirement now don't really use write-offs, because the standard deduction is big enough that it offsets that, which makes taxes much simpler. So if your taxable income is low enough, you might convert a portion of your 401k to a Roth IRA without any tax because of the standard deduction. So there are people that live in retirement that have very low income and they have a very low expenses. There's certain people out there that don't really spend that much money in retirement. And then there are some that do. It just, if you are in a lower income and you do have a 401k or an IRA, and you know, maybe even if it's only $10,000 a year, it's still tax-free conversion just by using the standard deduction. So you might be able to convert it tax-free. Even if you only do a few thousand dollars a year, why not? So utilizing the standard deduction could be a, but that again, that's for low-income earners. Tax bracket management. High income earners can strategically convert amounts that keep them within a lower tax bracket, thus minimizing the overall tax impact of the conversion. Remember, it is progressive. I can't say that enough. So when you talk about tax brackets, that's what I'm calling buckets. Okay. So each tax bracket has its own amount of money that goes in that bucket or bracket, whatever you want to call it, bucket or bracket. I didn't realize they sound so much the same. But you're filling those buckets within each bracket that has its own rate, okay? So you could strategize on filling those buckets and then stopping and waiting until next year and then filling them again and stopping and just trying to convert as much as you can at the lowest rate that you can. And even if you don't end up converting the whole thing before retirement, which typically is what happens, it's not always that you end up converting the whole thing, but a good portion of it you're able to convert. And then when you retire, you know, you have a smaller tax lien than you did if you hadn't have done it. The Roth 401k option, this has become very popular. A lot of people are contributing to the Roth 401k. So if your employer offers a Roth 401k option, then you can contribute directly to that account, allowing for tax-free growth and then withdrawals in retirement. So take advantage of that. If you do, if you know, call your employer, call your plan sponsor, find out, do I have a Roth 401k option? How much can I contribute? Max it out every year. And take advantage of that. And you can even do that before you contribute to the regular 401k. Hopefully you can do both. But definitely take advantage if you have that Roth 401k option. But listen, before pursuing any conversion strategy, I cannot express this enough. It's really, really important that you consult with a financial advisor or a tax professional that's going to assess your specific situation, your particular account values, income values, tax margins or tax brackets, and that's going to understand. You need somebody that understands this stuff and understands the tax implications, and that will develop a plan with you that aligns with your long-term retirement goals. I have people that come in my office all the time who say, and they're with large institutions that get zero help when it comes to this stuff. And they might have, you know, $1.5 to $2 million in IRA funds, and these advisors are managing this money for them, but that's it. They're not helping them make wise, strategized decisions, and instead they just miss opportunities to build generational wealth. And instead, you work all these years, and now this money is going to the government. And then that money ends up who knows where, okay? Because it's not going to benefit your grandchildren. It's not going to benefit your kids or your great-grandchildren. And this is the legacy that God gave you. This is your family. You know, you could have all of these people in your life, but God gave you these few. And he's counting on you to build a legacy for them. And used to have the importance of, and I always love the verse about honoring your mother and father. And I think there's a lot packed in that verse, because it's so that your days may be long on like the land I've provided. David will come back in and find the verse for me again. But I'll find it. The fifth commandment. I want to quote it, because I think it is, honor your mother and your father, or honor your father and your mother, that your days may be long in the land that the Lord your God is giving you. I think there's a lot packed in there. One of the things that I think is that if any of you have read my book, I have a whole chapter on this, but I think a downfall, or one of Satan's little tricks, I'll call it, is that he likes to have, he wants children to seek affirmation from their parents, right? Like, I want my mom and dad to say how proud they are of me. I want my dad to say, oh, I picked the right guy, or he's so proud of my job, and he's proud of, you know, and oh, Mindy, you did that. You're amazing. You do all these wonderful things. That's me getting affirmation from my dad. And or my mom. But that's not what this is saying. That's the opposite. I should be affirming my parents with gratitude and pride and honor, right? I should be saying that, I should be affirming to them, thank you. You did it. You did all you could. You did a good job. Look at who I am because of you. Good, right, or bad, the ugly, all of it, you know, comes in. These are the people that gave us life. Honoring that legacy, looking up to and giving honor, makes it so much easier for our parents to feel good about building generational wealth, because I think Satan wants generational wealth to be done away with for Christians. You know, the poorer we become, the less powerful we are in this world. And what better way to do it than to just eradicate generational wealth? And these IRAs are an incredible tool for that. You have this huge IRA that the government is going to get a good portion of, depending.

0: hey, I'm not okay with that. I want this money to go to my legacy, to be part of that your days may be long in the land that the Lord God is giving you. Maybe it's land. I think that word could be, but I think of land as legacy. What God is giving us is legacy. What is it we call like an estate, right? So people, building an estate for your family is just so crucial. And I'm such a promoter of that. I think you hear me talk about it quite a bit, but it's because I think that's spiritual warfare. It's my message. It's my part of my ministry, certainly, that God's put on my heart that, hey, as Christians, we have to build generational wealth because my children have to have power in this world. And I'm building their spiritual power, but they need financial power, right, to fight against the enemy, too. So how much time do we have? A few more minutes?
1: 2 minutes.
0: Oh, 2 minutes. Okay, good.
1: So, two and a half.
0: Two and a half. I never know. Sometimes I ramble on. I don't know if he's getting ready to cut me off. But with a Roth IRA, the good thing about that is, guess what? If your children inherit a Roth IRA, it goes straight to them. It is not, there's no capital gains tax. There's no income tax. So if my parents leave me a Roth IRA instead, it's not going to get taxed at that highest tax bracket. Life insurance, tax-free, right? So there's a lot of different strategies, and we've been talking about if you listened to the show last time, it was all about all these different ways and strategies and tools. And I'm going to tell you, it doesn't matter if you have, you know, a $50,000 401k or if you have $5 million in IRA funds, because I've seen households with tons of money in IRAs, and it's important that you have the right strategy in place. And there are ways to do it that make it amazing for you, for your family, and for your legacy, for your grandchildren and your grandchildren's children and your great-grandchildren's children, and not Uncle Sam. And then you can let your legacy decide where the money that you worked so hard for, how it gets spent in this world. So this is the Mindy Molina Show. I appreciate you tuning in. I hope you'll come back next week, Wednesday, 4 to 5, WCNO 89.9 FM. 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

0: 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God is amazing in so many ways. 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

From the heart of the Florida Everglades, this is the Consider His Word radio program. Today we want to encourage you to consider what God says in His Word, the Bible. I'm Pastor Arlen Payne, inviting you to join us as we open the Scripture together and consider His Word.

Welcome to Consider His Word. What a joy it is to have you join us today. We're going to continue a series we started last week about hope from Hebrews chapter 6. And I would encourage you, if possible, to go and grab a Bible, sit down with us, and join us as we consider His Word today. Hebrews chapter 6. Quickly, I want to remind you about our little prayer journals. We send out many of these every week. There are several ways that you can receive them, and you know, this is just a way that we can tell that we know that you're listening to our program, and a way that you can encourage us as well. The little prayer journals are absolutely free. They don't cost you anything. And listen, I'm going to make you this promise, and I say this often. We're not going to put you on some mailing list. We're not going to add you to an email list. We're not going to flood your mailbox full of requests for money. We just don't do that. It's a simple transaction. You contact us. We'll send you the prayer journal. You can pray for us, and that's it. Continue listening to the program. So you can get the prayer journals, first of all, at the website. It's at considerhisword.org. There's a link near the top that says Contact Us. And so if you'll send us a note, tell us where you're hearing the program today, and send us an address, we'll send you one of these little prayer journals. Secondly, as many more and more we're getting emails, you can email us at considerhiswordradio@gmail.com. considerhiswordradio@gmail.com. And again, include where you hear the broadcast and send us an address. And then finally, as many do, you can simply write to us at Consider His Word Ministries, 30550 Josie Billy Highway, Box 40. The city is Clewiston, Florida, 33440. Let me give that to you one more time. Consider His Word Ministries, 30550 Josie Billy Highway, Box 40, Clewiston, Florida, 33440. And of course, if you didn't get that address, you can get it at the website. We have it posted there as well if you'd like to write to us. So we're continuing about hope. We began with Hebrews 6. I want to read it all again. And it's important that we read all of this so that you kind of, we lay the groundwork and you kind of get the background. And we're really headed for the last few verses of this passage. But the word hope is scattered all the way in through here. And I want you to see that. We've been talking about hope and how much people need hope today. Where does that hope come from? And where do we place that hope? So many I see, and especially among the young people, it seems like they have no sense of hope for anything. No sense of hope for their future. No sense of hope for relationships. No sense of hope for their life, for a career, for anything. It seems like more and more they just sit in front of the video games or scroll through their devices, whatever it is. And it's getting worse and worse all the time, and I'm afraid it's going to affect our nation in a very negative way. And so we've got to find some place where we can put our hope. I mentioned before from Psalm 42:5, where the psalmist said, "Why art thou cast down, my soul? And why art thou disquieted in me? Hope thou in God, for I shall yet praise him for the help of his countenance." Hope thou in God. That's where our hope needs to be, is in the Lord, and in the Lord Jesus Christ. Let's read our text. Okay, so this is from Hebrews chapter 6. I'm going to start reading at verse 9, and we're going to read all the way down through about verse 20. He said, "But beloved, we are persuaded better things of you, and things that accompany salvation, though we thus speak. For God is not unrighteous to forget your work and labor of love which you have showed toward his name. And you have ministered to the saints and do minister. And we desire that every one of you do show the same diligence to the full assurance of faith, hope unto the end. That you be not slothful, but followers of them who through faith and patience inherit the promises. For when God made promise to Abraham, because he could swear by no greater, he swore by himself, saying, Surely blessing I will bless thee, and multiplying I will multiply thee. And so after he had patiently endured, he obtained the promise.
For men verily swear by the greater, and an oath for confirmation is to them of the end of all an end of all strife. Wherein God, willing more abundantly to show that the heirs of promise the immutability of his counsel, confirmed it by an oath, that by two immutable things in which it is impossible for God to lie, we might have strong consolation who have fled for refuge to lay hold upon the hope set before us, which hope we have as an anchor of the soul, both sure and steadfast, and which entereth into that within the veil, whither the forerunner is for us entered, even Jesus, made an high priest forever after the order of Melchizedek. Now, last week, and I'm not going to spend a lot of time rehashing last week, you could actually go and hear that program and hear that first part of the message at the website. Again, considerhisword.org. Well, we see here, first of all, an assurance of hope. He had encouraged them that they had a ministry of love, that they were being faithful in that ministry and serving the Lord. He said, God is not unrighteous to forget. God's not going to forget your work and labor of love, which you've showed toward his name. And that you have ministered to the saints and do ministry. You're doing a great work, and you're doing it. But he said, I desire every one of you show the same diligence to the full assurance of hope unto the end. A full assurance of hope. And that full assurance of hope we saw came from two places. It came from faith. It's in verse 12. Be not slothful, but followers of them who through faith and patience inherited the promises. Faith and patience. Trusting God. And patience here, it's not just the word of waiting and waiting and waiting like you might do in a doctor's office. The word patience here has to do with endurance, of staying with it, of enduring through. And notice he said that we do this unto the end. Back in verse 11, you'd have a full assurance of hope unto the end. That full assurance of hope is going to come by doing the work, by trusting God, and by just keeping at it, having that endurance. Then I want you to notice that God had set before us this hope. We see that down in verse 18. Now, I realize I'm skipping quite a few verses, but we're going to come back to those. He said, by two immutable things in which it's impossible for God to lie, we might have a strong consolation who have fled for refuge to lay hold upon the hope set before us. A hope that was set before us. I think this hope he is talking about is the illustration of Abraham. You see, that hope, by the way, first of all, was established by the Lord. That was back in verse 10 and verse 11, that full assurance of hope to the end. And he begins to give us an example in Abraham and how that Abraham set us this example of faith. And he reminded us that it was God who did this. He set before us this example of hope. A hope that was promised to Abraham. Now, he said, you know, and I don't want to skip this. He said that by two immutable things in which it's impossible for God to lie, we might have a strong consolation who have fled for refuge. We have a strong consolation. That means a strong comfort in the Lord. It's actually the same word we get for the Holy Spirit, the comforter that comes alongside. And so God's going to be there with us, and God will not break his promises. God has never broken a promise. And so God had promised to Abraham. Now we're going to back up just a little bit, back up into verse 12 and so on, where God had promised Abraham. It picks up in verse 13. For when God made promise to Abraham, he could swear no by greater. He swore by himself, saying, I will bless thee, and in multiplying, multiply thee. And so after he had patiently endured, by the way, notice there it is again, he patiently endured, trusting God all the time, he obtained the promise. You see, there's the hope that we have in him, that hope that is set before us, this example now of Abraham that trusted God. God gave him a hope. Now, that promise to Abraham goes all the way back into Genesis chapter 12.
Let's go back and look at it real quick. Genesis chapter 12, right at the beginning of the chapter, where God came to Abraham. Let me read it a little bit. It was from Genesis 12, beginning at verse 1. Now the Lord had said unto Abram, get thee out of thy country and from thy kindred and from thy father's house to a land that I'll show you. And I will make of thee a great nation, and I will bless thee and make thy name great, and thou shalt be a blessing. And I will bless them that bless thee and curse him that curseth thee, and in thee shall all the families of the earth be blessed. Did God keep that promise? Absolutely he did. He kept that promise to Abraham. He blessed Abraham. He increased Abraham's house. And God kept that promise. And in fact, where it says all the families of the earth be blessed, you realize that's us even today, that we are blessed in the coming of Jesus Christ. Jesus Christ was that blessing. And you and your family are blessed today because back in Genesis 12, God had promised it to Abraham, and God kept that promise. And God will keep his promises to you as well. His promise of his presence, that he is with us. The promises we have of salvation, that if you will trust in the Lord Jesus Christ, that you would have eternal life. And he said, never perish. It's a hope that we have in Jesus. Now remember, we go back to Hebrews now. God, who cannot lie, made this promise, saying, surely, he kind of repeats it in verse 14. I'm back in Hebrews 6 now, saying, surely I'll bless thee and multiply, and in multiplying I will multiply thee. And God did that. He said, verse 15, after he had patiently endured, he obtained the promise. You see, Abraham had hope in that promise all along. And God showed him that promise. Let me go ahead and read the next couple of verses. For men barely swear by the greater, an oath for confirmation is to them an end of all strife. Wherein God, willing more abundantly to show unto the heirs of the promise the immutability of his counsel, confirmed it by an oath. That immutability means that God does not change. When God makes the promise, he keeps the promise. And God kept his promise to Abraham. Abraham, by the way, remember those two things. Abraham was faithful. Abraham believed God. And Abraham endured. He stayed with it and just kept trusting the Lord. Our time is gone for the day. We'll keep on next week. Thanks for listening. God bless you.

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Like us on Facebook and visit our website at considerhisword.org. This is Pastor Arlen Payne saying, till next time, God bless you as you consider His words.

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0: Good afternoon. Thank you and your staff for your excellent work at broadcasting Christian music and gospel messages all day long. I really appreciate it, as well as my family. God bless you all.
1: 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Let us live boldly in the hands of God, beloved. 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
1: This is the Phyllis Schlafly Report, presenting a daily conservative pro-family perspective since 1983 and continuing the legacy of Phyllis Schlafly. Now, from the Phyllis Schlafly Center Studios, here's Ryan Hyde.
2: For decades, American universities have run a system that shortchanges American students in order to subsidize foreign ones. And the Trump administration is finally putting a stop to it. The numbers are staggering. 500,000 foreign students currently enrolled at American universities are here illegally. And more than 1 million additional students are here on F-1 student visas. And until very recently, many of those illegal alien students were paying in-state tuition rates, while American citizens from neighboring states were forced to pay rates that could cost them $100,000 more. Well, that's not an oversight. That's a policy choice, and it's wrong. Texas is a prime example. A Texas appeals court upheld this discriminatory tuition arrangement as recently as 2023. But in July, the same court upheld a settlement in which Texas agreed, as part of a deal with the Trump administration, to stop enrolling illegal aliens at preferential tuition rates. That is a step in the right direction. Trump's Department of Homeland Security has now overhauled the F-1 visa program in several important ways. For 50 years, foreign students could enter graduate programs and remain in the United States with no fixed deadline, essentially camping out in American academia. Well, the average time to complete a PhD has ballooned to over 7 years, keeping foreign students here far longer than necessary. Under the new rule, most F-1 visas will expire after a fixed period, typically 4 years. The Trump administration is also cutting the post-graduation grace period from 60 days to 30. Additional reforms restrict foreign students from transferring between universities or switching academic programs while here. These are common sense guardrails that should have been in place all along. Well, here is what's at stake. Only 4.2% of applicants were admitted to Harvard's most recent freshman class. Every seat given to a foreign student is a seat taken from an American. In STEM graduate programs, fewer than 10% of PhD graduates can find academic positions, yet those slots are filled with international students on the American taxpayer's dime. Universities are complaining about these new rules. Well, that complaint tells you the rules are working. Dive deeper into this intersection of education and immigration policy with us at Eagle Council 55 in Dallas on September 19th. See the full program lineup and register today at eaglecouncil.com. 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Join us again for the Phyllis Schlafly Report.
3: 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I'm Karen Hubbard. Stuart Aglow meets every second Saturday of the month at the Pine Lake Gardens and Estate Clubhouse. 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Starting with breakfast at 9:30, the morning will include a message from the Aglow National Conference in Washington, D.C. Lunch will be a cookout with the area board providing the burgers and dogs. The afternoon will be a time of ministry and fellowship. All are invited. Bring a neighbor or a friend. For more information, call Kathy at 772-834-1599. And that's today's community calendar from WCNO. 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

0: Welcome to Torah Life Ministries, teaching about the instruction of our Creator and putting His Word into action, from suffering well to living a blessed life, looking forward to the hope and future that awaits true believers of the faith. Welcome to the show and your host, Paul Neeson.
1: Shalom, brothers and sisters, and today we want to continue with this theme of deception. And if you missed part one, you can go to the YouTube channel Torah Life Ministries. If you're already watching this channel, you can see that in the playlist. But we want to talk about deception and how the enemy is very clever in deceiving people. He doesn't do it out of anger or do it in a way where it's going to be obvious. He often does it in a very subtle way. Think about when Yeshua was being tempted. He calmly asked some questions to Yeshua. The enemy said, if you want this, you can have this. And he tried to tempt Yeshua. And Yeshua was wise enough to use scripture, which, you know, we see, resist the enemy and he will flee, right? Yeshua knew scripture well enough not to let the temptation overtake him. But the point is, the deception of the enemy and the temptation that comes is not always done in a way where it's hard, anger, forceful thing. It's often a little sweet lies. And we need to be aware of what's happening out there today. So when it comes to what we believe and the spiritual message we believe, often the enemy has his tactic of making people disbelieve in the word of our Creator. Just like he did with Eve at the beginning. Did he really say that? And then he says to Eve, you know, this is, and then he tries to explain, you will be just as wise as him and you will know good and evil. So there are people out there that'll come along in a nice manner, like the enemy did, Satan did to Eve. You know, looking all nice, sounding all nice, very charismatic. Oh, did God's word really say that? You can't believe that, can you? We see the different spiritual messages out there today trying to pull us away from believing in the scriptures and what the scriptures say and the message of the Bible. And sometimes it is done in a hard, angry tone, but it's often done in a very subtle way. Some common statements today on the spiritual paths that are out there today. Somebody says, all religions basically teach the same thing. So you see these charismatic people on saying that. And somebody who doesn't have a good foundation in their faith will start to believe, well, maybe they are all the same. You know, then you see some people say, you know, in the end of the day, we're all worshiping the same God. And those of you that don't have enough knowledge, understanding the different deities of this world can fall for that. Another one is, there are many different paths to the same mountain. You know, so all of these things might sound nice, but they're not what the scriptures tell us. You know, some people say, look, different religions just use different names, but they all mean the same thing. Some will even use the name of Yahshua or Jesus and say, Jesus is my path, but someone else may have another path. So we need to question these things. They might sound good to us, but the important question we need to test everything with is the scripture, specifically Yeshua. What did Yeshua actually teach when we hear people saying these things? So that's what we have to think about. If the words of Yeshua found in the Bible, not found in some other book, conflict in what you're hearing, now you have a choice who you want to choose. One of the biggest deceptions out there is people using the name of Yeshua or Jesus, saying he said this, but it's not in the Bible. Where did he say this? Oh, he said it in this book or that book. And I'm here to tell you all today, if he didn't say it in the scriptures, it's not him. All you need to focus on is what he said in the scriptures, not all this other stuff, because the deception out there today, people can tell you all these things. And then when the concepts don't go along with what he says or what he apparently says, then you know there's something wrong. So there's one particular teacher out there, for an example, that's out on YouTube teaching these New Age thoughts and ideas. And he says all religions are really pointing to the same truth, the same God. And he also says Jesus is God, but in the same sense that you and I and everyone else and everything in existence is God. And we're all manifesting God. See, all of these things are New Age deception that is not biblically founded. And, you know, it might sound good to somebody without knowledge of Scripture, but it's the enemy coming in a way where he's deceiving people. So we need to be careful about these type of messages and these things. You know, so can you follow Yeshua while believing every religion ultimately leads to the same God? The answer is no, you can't. Because that's the whole reason, or one of the main messages of Yeshua. Follow me, not follow everyone else. So let's look at what Yeshua said in the real scriptures, not the counterfeit scriptures. In the real scriptures, and by that I mean the Holy Bible that we've been reading for thousands of years, not these books that have been found at most 100 years ago, but many 10 years ago, that people say, well, this is the real writings of Yeshua. No. In John 14, verse 6, it says, Yeshua said to him, I am the way, the truth, and the life. And no one comes to the Father except through me. He doesn't say, I found a way, or I know a way, or I'm one of the many ways. He says, I am the way. And he also says, no one comes to the Father except through me. So Yeshua didn't present himself as one road up the mountain of many different paths. He presented himself as the only way to get to the Father. If somebody says they follow Yeshua and others, doesn't sound right. It's one or the other. You can't pick and choose. You're either following exclusively Yeshua, and if you put him in with the others, then you're following the philosophy is something different than what the scriptures teach. And of all the questions to think about, look at Matthew 16, verses 13 to 16. Yeshua asked, who do men say that I, the Son of Man, am? And then when this is asked, different answers are given. But who do you say that I am? And Peter says, you are the Messiah, the Son of the living God. The question isn't, do you like Yeshua or respect Yeshua or quote Yeshua? The question is, who is Yahshua to you? And different belief systems around the world will give different answers. And just to give you some of the examples, one will say Yeshua is Messiah and Son of God. Another will say Yeshua is a prophet, but not uniquely divine. And another will say Yeshua is enlightened, an enlightened spiritual teacher. And then you get the New Ages and people like this that might say a manifestation of divine consciousness or an example of Christ consciousness. Others will say Yeshua isn't necessary at all. And you have all these different viewpoints. But all these different beliefs don't become true because people holding them are sincere. We must understand what our true source of truth is. I personally choose to believe in the Holy Scriptures that were written thousands of years ago and had account and eyewitnesses to what was written. This is what I believe. I believe in the Scriptures. I believe in the Bible. Yes, there are different translations, but I do not believe it has been changed around or messed up or mixed up. It has everything I need to know of who to follow and how to receive salvation. And yes, a lot of these other belief systems around the world will give Yahshua a certain amount of authority in their lives in terms of him being a prophet or special gifted person or something like this. But Yeshua didn't ask, do you respect me? He says, I am the light of the world, and he who follows me will not walk in the darkness, but will have the light of life. Follow me. Not admire me or respect me. Follow me. And we look in the scriptures and we look at some of the examples. We take Peter, for example, in the scriptures. When Yeshua says, I am the only way in Acts 4, verse 12, it says, there is salvation in no one else, for there is no other name under the heaven that is given among the men by which we must be saved. No one else. No other name. Does that sound like Peter believed all the religions eventually reached the same God? No, it doesn't. And all the people that understood this when they met Yeshua, they immediately dropped that stinking thinking and they all went in the right path of choosing to follow one Elohim. If all religions lead to the same path, to the same God, what and why the Great Commission in Matthew 28 verses 19 to 20, go and make disciples of all nations. You know, the nations already had their belief systems. They already had their gods with a lowercase g in their temples and their spiritual teachers. All of their religious traditions. But Yeshua said, go. Go and let them know about me. Go and tell the world about me. If all paths lead to the same place, why? Why aren't they okay? Why do they need to know about you? Think about that. Think about Acts and Peter preaching, and Stephen dying proclaiming the truth, and Paul traveled from city to city, and believers were persecuted, and the apostles risked their lives. Why? Because they believed. The world needs Yahshua. If everyone already had another legitimate path to our Creator, much of the book of Acts becomes difficult to explain. And there are many people out there that the enemy will use to keep people away from scripture, to keep people away from believing in Yeshua as the only way. In Acts 17:22, Paul says to the Athens, but you men of Athens, I perceive that you are very religious in all things. He doesn't mock them. He recognizes their spirituality, but he doesn't say, your gods are simply different versions of Yahweh. No, in Acts 17:23, what therefore you worship in ignorance, this I announce to you. Sincerely and spiritually don't automatically equal truth. We must understand there are people that'll come up to us and there are people out there that are teaching online that seem sincere. They believe they're teaching truth. But because of their lack of knowledge and their lackness of faith, they end up being used by the enemy to take people away from the one and only way to receive salvation. You know, when I talk to somebody and I want to know where they stand, there are some simple questions I ask and think. Do you believe in creation or evolution? Do you believe in the Bible as the Word of God and Yeshua as the only way to Messiah or not? And if anyone gives me any answer other than the answer that can be, I know they're on a different understanding, a different way. And I don't condemn them and I don't, you know, talk bad about them. My goal isn't to win a conversation with them. My goal is to help them to see what I've been shown. To help them to see the truth about Yeshua and who he says he is. And we look at the different types of thoughts in the world today. We have a creator and we have creation. The creator versus creation. See that? Acts 17:24-25 says, the Elohim, the God who made the world and all things in it. Creator does not equal creation. God made the universe. Therefore, the universe isn't God. You understand when people say this? Oh, the universe and all the New Age talk and all this other stuff. God gave us life. Yah breathed it into us. Therefore, we aren't him. We come from Elohim. Depend on Elohim. Hear Elohim's image. And hear Elohim's image. But we are not Elohim. A lot of the New Agers around the world today and deceivers around the world today say, oh, we're one and we are Him and we are an extension of Him and all this other stuff that is so deceptive in the way they say these things. Just like the enemy did in the garden. Oh, did he really say that? You have all the power he has as well. You know, when people say, oh, we can all manifest him in our lives. Now let's see what Genesis 1:27 says. It says, Yahweh created man in his own image. Scripture says, the image of Yahweh, not what, not we are Elohim. We are Yahweh. He says we are the image of Yahweh. And there's a difference. So when people come around saying, oh, we're all God and God's part of all of us. No, the image of God is what he called us, not God itself. A mirror can reflect your image. The mirror isn't you. Humanity reflects something about our creator without becoming the creator. And we have to understand this and be aware of these things, because when people are teaching these things, if we don't know this, we're deceived. And that's why I'm doing this teaching, so people come to know this truth. In Acts 17:30, Paul called the religious people to repent. Now, repent doesn't mean crying. It means, no, changing your mind and your thinking. So your actions will change after that. Acts 17:30 says, but now he commands that all people everywhere should repent, to change their thinking. Why would Paul call them to repent if their belief system and their religion already provided another road to the same Elohim? Paul doesn't affirm every spiritual path. He calls people from ignorance to truth. And that's what we are to do as believers today. In Acts 17:31, Yahweh has appointed a day in which he will judge the world in righteousness and has given assurance in that he has raised him from the dead. Paul's message preached repentance, judgment, Yahshua, and resurrection, not what they're saying out there today. Oh, continue on whatever spiritual path works for you. That's the deception. Think about the gentleness and charismatic way that the enemy would have approached Eve in the garden. And think about how you're being approached today, whether it's through the internet or people that he's using in your life to just take you away from focusing on Yahweh. Understand this. Everyone that says God or even Jesus does not mean the same thing. You know, you got, let me give you an example. God created the universe versus God is the universe. Same word, God. Some people want to say Yahweh. Yahweh created the universe versus Yahweh is the universe. You know, they use the name of God to try to confuse you and deceive you. There's a completely different definition there. Yeshua uniquely came from Yahweh. Versus everyone is a manifestation of Yahweh and just like Yeshua. You understand the difference? It's not the same. It's a completely different view of the situation. And this is what the people are being deceived by. And they feel good by it because it pleases their flesh. Just because something used the name of Yahweh or even scripture doesn't mean it's scriptural from the, at least from the scriptures that I read and people died for to get in my hands. And Yeshua corrected false worship. He didn't go along with it. He wasn't in agreement with it. In John 4:22, Yeshua tells a Samaritan woman, you worship that which you don't know. We worship which we know. So he's telling this lady, you worship something you don't even know. And then in John 4:23, he says, the true worshipers will worship the Father in spirit and truth. Spirit and truth. being spiritual isn't enough. When I ask these deceivers and non-believers of the Bible and Scripture, do you believe in Yeshua? They say, well, I'm spiritual. Being spiritual is not the completion. It's spiritual and truth. In spirit and truth. The truth matters. You must do it in both areas. And some say, well, how do you know that's the truth? Because Yeshua said it. That's how I know. That's how I know. You know, people say, well, but I love everything, and God is love. You know, I can love all people of this world. I can love all different religions and paths of this world. In fact, we should. We should be kind to everyone and loving to everyone. But that doesn't make truth prevail. Loving everyone isn't coming to an agreement with what Yeshua says. It goes beyond that. Spirit and truth. Love and truth. We must understand the fullness of this. Yeshua was grace and truth. In John 1:14 it says, he was full of grace and truth. Grace plus truth. Not grace without truth. Not truth without grace. He called people to do one thing. He went to people that were looking for a Messiah, who were waiting for a Messiah, but here was the Messiah standing in front of them. And he told them in Mark 1:15, repent. Remember, repent means to change your thinking. So your actions change. And believe in the good news. I am the good news. I'm right here. He didn't teach everyone's already spiritually fine. He calls humanity to turn, to change, to believe in Him, the one way to get to the Father. Romans 3:23 says, for all have sinned and fall short of the glory of Yahweh. That's what it says in the Scriptures. In a very humble statement, we all sinned and fall short of the glory. We need a Savior, and we have Yahshua. Now the New Age deceivers out there think it, say it very different. They say, oh, the awakening and the consciousness and ego and discovering divine identity and all this New Age stuff. We need to be aware of this. People are led astray by things like this. We don't need information. We need redemption. You see, Scripture talks about sin, which is transgression of the Torah, which is the Bible that we have in our hands, that we use. And the question to ask or think about when we encounter a red flag. Why did Yeshua die? 1 Corinthians says Yeshua died for our sins according to the Scriptures. Not just to demonstrate love, not to show enlightenment or to demonstrate Christ consciousness. No. It says according to the Scriptures, He died for our sins. One of the things we need to understand, and one of the ways you, if you don't have this information, I see these New Agers walking around, and I see their messages, and I see people being deceived. What is the gospel? This was one of the questions I was presented with as a young believer, and it's something that every believer should know and feel confident in.

0: And through repentance and faith, we have a new life. Hallelujah. Hallelujah. You understand? Loving our Creator and loving our neighbor doesn't replace Yahshua. He is the final piece, the missing piece. There are many people connecting the spiritual path with, as long as I love God and love the neighbor, I'm following the universal code of life, and that's what it takes. Yes, scripture says, Matthew 22:37-39, love Yahweh and love your neighbor. But we have to understand, when you leave Yahshua out of that, you're missing it. You're incomplete. You don't have it all. Any moral person in this world wants to love, love, and love. But love and truth. The commandment to love God and love your neighbor, they don't cancel out Yeshua's statement that no one comes to the Father except through me. This is why we need Yahshua. Yes. Good works are the way we want to live our life. But Ephesians says it quite well. Ephesians 2:8-10 says it very well. For by grace you have been saved through faith. Then created in Yeshua Messiah for good works. Remember, the Creator has an order. The Bible has an order and a pattern. And the enemy tries to take that order apart and switch it around. The order, as we see according here to Ephesians, grace, salvation, and good works. Not good works earning salvation. See how the enemy takes that. The order, yes, obedience matters. Yes, good works matters. And love matters. But nothing replaces Yahshua. That's what we have to understand. That's why we have him. Acts 26:9, Paul says, I myself most certainly thought that I ought to do many things contrary to the name of Jesus the Nazarene. Paul sincerely thought he was right when Yeshua confronted him. We must wake up and understand. There's a scripture that says, there's a way before each person that seems right but ends in death. Thank you for listening to this message. We have to stop now because of the timing of this radio station. 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

0: I'm a living witness. He'll heal you. Yes, he will.
1: He's healing me. I'm gonna worship.
0: Come on, I need everybody in here to help me do it right now. Come on. He's healing me.
1: He's healing me.
0: Come on, I need you to lift yourself up out of that mess that you're in right now. Come on. Some of you have been down so long. Come on, make up your mind right now. I can't lay here and die. I gotta seek after him. I hear his voice calling me right now.
1: He's healing me.
0: I'm coming to you broken tonight. I'm coming to you wounded tonight. I'm coming to you right now. I need your presence in my life.

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0: Welcome to 15 Minutes in the Word with New York Times bestselling author Joyce Meyer. On today's program, Joyce will be teaching from her series, Living on Purpose for a Purpose. Each day God gives us is precious, and once it's gone, we can never get it back. We can all make a decision to use our time wisely so we can accomplish all that God wants us to. Now, here's Joyce with today's teaching.
1: Do you have a plan? Are you able to follow through with your plans? How many days do you have in which you don't accomplish what you set out to do? How easy do you lose your focus? Are you leaving a legacy? Here's a good one. Will the world miss you when you're gone? What have you done with your life so far? You know, these are sobering questions, but we need to be sober sometimes. 1 Peter 5:8 says, be well balanced, sober of mind. Be vigilant and cautious at all times, for that enemy of yours, the devil, roams around like a lion, roaring in fierce hunger, seeking someone to seize. The book is called Seize the Day. Seeking someone to seize upon and devour. And you know what? If we don't wake up, sleepy Christians, walk carefully, which means the Greek word is circumspectly, and that word means to walk looking all around you, being careful. It actually has a word picture connected to it of walking barefoot in a field of thorns. So how many of you would take your shoes off, go out into a field of thorns and just... We wouldn't do that, but sometimes that's the way we live life. Amen? No, I mean, you'd be like, is this the right thing? Is this the right thing? Is this the right thing? I'm just asking today if we could start living a little more carefully. How many warnings do you ignore? You say, warnings? What do you mean? Well, let's just say that your back has hurt for 5 years and you've never bothered to go see why. Well, when your body hurts somewhere consistently, it's warning you that something's wrong. And if you take care of little problems, they won't become big problems. Thank you for your excitement. All right, I'll just move on to something else. We had better seize the day before the devil seizes our day. 1 Corinthians 3:10 says, according to the grace of God bestowed on me, like a skillful architect and a master builder, I laid the foundation, and now another man is building upon it, but let each man be careful how he builds. There's the word again, careful, or circumspectly. Paul is saying, I taught you about Christ. I've laid a foundation in your life. Now you're going to be building a life. Be careful how you build. And if you go actually study those scriptures out, it says that we can build with wood, hay, straw, stubble, gold, or silver. How are we building our life? I spent so many years going to bed at night regretting what I spent my day doing. And I don't want to do that anymore, and I don't want you to do it. I want to go to bed at night and be proud of what I got done that day. Amen? What are you doing with what God has given you? A.W. Tozer said this, and I think this is awesome. A man by his sin may waste himself, which is to waste that which on earth is most like God. You here on earth are more like God than anything else here. And he's saying, if you waste yourself, then you're wasting the thing that is the most like God. This is man's greatest tragedy and God's greatest grief. You know, waste of any kind is sad, and certainly the waste of an entire life is the saddest of all. And how many of you know somebody that has just wasted their whole life? Okay. Well, I think we all do. My dad did that, and it's so sad to see somebody in their 80s on a walker, gray hair, all wrinkled up, who's pretty much alone and has nothing left but regrets. I will not live like that. I am not going to get to the end of my life and have nothing left but regrets. And the only way that you can not have regret tomorrow is to do what's right today. Today, we need to start making right choices. If God is dealing with you about anything in your life and you know that you need to be obedient to Him and you're putting it off for another day, I think tomorrow is maybe the most dangerous word that we have in our English language. I'll do that tomorrow. I'll do that tomorrow. Well, what if Jesus comes today? Thank you. It wasn't a loud clap, but nonetheless, it was a clap. How many of you understand what I'm trying to do here today? I'm trying to move somebody to make some decisions. I'm trying to move somebody to stop just waiting for somebody to come and wave their hand over you and make it all right. I'm yelling to somebody, get up! It's time to get up and start doing something with what God has given you. Well, I just don't know what God wants me to do. You know what? Half the time when I come up here, I don't have a clue what God wants me to do. And I've got a message, but I'll tell you one thing. I've never come up here and not had God work through me. And if you will take a step, God will work through you. Amen. I believe that God hates waste. This morning I had somebody get me a cup of coffee and it was way too strong. And I had to pour it out. I wasted $3 on a cup of coffee that I couldn't drink. I don't like it when I do that. I don't like to waste God's money. I don't like to waste my time. I don't want to waste my energy. Do you know that every day that you spend angry is a day that you have totally wasted? Totally wasted. Every day that you spend feeling sorry for yourself, it's a totally wasted day. It's completely unproductive. It does not help your future in any way, shape, or form. It just keeps you stuck in the same spot. Come on, we're talking about making some decisions today. You know, we're always spending something. You're spending your time. You're spending your energy. You're spending your money. Now, like today, you have spent, by the time you leave, you will have spent, well, 2 hours and 15 minutes from the time the service started. And some of you probably got here early. And so let's just say even if you spent 3 hours here today. Okay, well, that's time well spent, because you know why? This is going to help you tomorrow and the next day and the next day and the next day. But you could have went out for coffee with two friends and sat and gossiped for 3 hours about everybody else you know. And that's not going to make you feel good. You'll be unhappy later today and won't even know why. But now today, you're going to have a much better day because you're sitting there having life ministered to you. What does the Bible say? If you sow to the Spirit, you will reap from the Spirit life and life eternal. And if you sow to the flesh, you will reap death, ruin, decay, and destruction. Amen. Make good choices. Feel good about the choices that you're making. Amen. I figured out yesterday, and I'm down the road a ways with this, so I'm not asking anybody to do what I'm doing, but I started working out with weights 11 years ago, and I did that 3 hours a week. It would take me an hour three times a week, and I had a trainer. Well, about a year and a half ago, I started adding walking, and I got up to 5 miles every day. And so I spend about 17 hours a week exercising. Okay, now, I'm not trying to impress you. I'm trying to make a point. Okay. Because before I got up here to teach this, I took an inventory of my time. How much time do I spend watching TV? How much time do I spend sleeping? How much time do I spend doing this? How much time do I spend doing that? How much time do I spend with God? And I looked at it and I thought, okay, I'm spending 17 hours a week working out, but what am I doing with that? I'm buying years. See? I'm buying energy. I'm buying vibrancy. I'm buying the opportunity to be here a lot longer than I would be if I didn't do anything, so I can help more people and maximize the gift that God has given me. And that's really the reason why I started doing it. I looked at myself one day, and I mean, God spoke to my heart, and he said, if you don't start getting exercise, you are not going to be strong for the last third of your journey. Amen? And you know, I mean, it is amazing the energy Dave and I have for our age. And Dave doesn't like to talk about old, but nonetheless, we got a few years on us. Amen? See, here's the thing to realize. You can add years to your life and not get old. I sure don't feel like I'm going to be 73 in 30 days. I don't feel like that. And when I'm out there walking and sweating and climbing those hills, I know I'm buying years. I'm buying energy. I need to be creative. I mean, I teach a lot of different things, a lot of different places, and write all these books. I've got to be fresh, and I've got to be creative. I don't have five messages that I can go all over the world and preach. Every time I get on the television, you want to hear something different. And my brain was kind of starting to not want to think anymore. Well, one of the reasons was because I wasn't getting any blood to it ever. Oh, you know what I'm saying. When you spend your time, you're buying something with it. So, do you want to invest your time or waste your time? And see, I don't think it's wrong to watch a movie on TV. I don't think it's wrong to rest. I don't think it's wrong to go. I'm not saying that you got to just work all the time. You need a balanced life. But we all know that we can sit and watch stuff on TV that is just flat out stupid. And just go. I mean, I've done that 3 hours. I mean, anybody else out there? And then tomorrow we want God to wave his hand over us. We're having too much fun for a Friday morning. I'm sorry for all the people that missed it. You know what I've been doing, and it's been an interesting project. Several times a day now, I'm stopping and kind of going over what I've done with my time so far that day. And I'm finding it to be interesting. Because we often say, life just goes by in a blur. Well, sometimes we need to take the time to think about what we're doing with the time that we have. Take the time to think about what you're doing with the time that you have. The only way that we can ever make any changes in our life is to take an honest look at it and say, what am I investing? What am I wasting? What would God have me change? You know, we're always adjusting and making changes in our lives.
0: God created us to do great things, but it won't happen by just wishing. We must be willing to do the necessary work. We need to set a goal, develop a plan, and move with purpose. If we do our part, God will always be faithful to do his part. God knows what we need and is aware of our heart's desires, and he will grant them if we seek him first.
1: 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Maybe you've tried and tried to hear God's voice, but nothing seems to change. If that sounds familiar, I've got some good news. In my book, Finding God's Will for Your Life, I want to take you on a journey to peace as we explore what the Bible says about God's purposes for us. You can say goodbye to the struggle and trust that God has a good plan for you.
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0: Welcome to On to Perfection, the radio ministry of Resurrection Life Family Worship Center. We are delighted that you joined us for today's broadcast. Our prayer is for the Word of God to transform you into the image of our Lord and Savior, Jesus Christ, while simultaneously causing you to triumph everywhere the soles of your feet shall tread. Now let's get into the Word with Apostle Trevor Banks.
1: To your Father. When you do it unto God, you stay in a grace. And you don't grow weary. Because see, God, let me say it this way. God gonna bless you, but he's not gonna bless you coming through the front door. He's gonna bless you coming through the back door. Let me explain that. So sometimes people want vindication. You know, tell the truth. You know, you want God to get your enemy. Lord, don't let nothing they do work. Put them in the hospital. Tell the truth. I see your hearts. But see, the word says that, the Lord says, avenge not yourself. Vengeance belongs to me. God is the avenger. We're not to avenge ourselves. But what God holds for us is justice. Tell somebody, justice will be served. Now, I want to show you something here so you don't wild out. Because, see, God will be justifying you and working in your behalf. But you got to watch and see. How he does. He won't always come through the front door. You won't hear news that their business failed. Thank you, Jesus. I told you it wasn't going to work. Can't do me wrong. Touch not my anointed. Right? No, it ain't going to work like that. Because that very one that did you wrong is going to be prospering. They could be all over Facebook. They just bought another house. But see, God will come through the back door. Because while they're doing that, see, God will avenge. While they're doing that, you get a phone call. Somebody you didn't even know. And it'll change the next 5 years of your life. You see what I'm saying? God will let them go ahead. But he'll come through the back door with you. Because it's justice. He said, don't worry about vengeance. Vengeance is mine. I'll justify you. I'll bring justice to you. Amen. You need to pick up on that so that your heart doesn't get bitter. God is a just God. Whatsoever man soweth, they're going to reap something. They will. But don't concern yourself with that. Listen for the knock on the back door. Amen. He'll raise you up. See, I don't know if we was on a plane, one of the plane rides or something, but God spoke to me about the silence of the ground. Sometimes the ground is silent. The seed has been sown. But it seemed like nothing's happening. You know, the temptation is to say, how long, Lord? The seed has been sown, but there's a silence. A silence on the ground. That's where some people are right now. You've battled with stuff. Amen. You've battled. And you've won some and you've lost some. You've been on top and you've been underneath. But let me encourage you, don't give up. Let me say that, don't give up. Don't give up because God gave you a promise. If I were to share some of the testimonies, some of the battles I've had, some of y'all would leave the church. Some of the devils It's real. But what you learned in the interim is how powerful the God is that you serve. Crazy stuff. Madness. The devil is totally wicked. Evil spirits are totally wicked. Let me segue in something here as we go on. You know, angels. The difference between us and angels is that the difference is at the level of our knees. God spoke this thing into my spirit. The difference between us and, you know, we often think that the war that, we think that there was a war in heaven where the devil and the angels rose up against God with swords and stuff like that. And come on. How's a created being who very limited, how's he going to ever rise up against the creator? Let me just kind of shift the thinking here a little bit, because the issue was never against or between the devil trying to become God. It was never against God, so to speak. You know why? Because ain't no way. You know, all God has to do is say, the breath of his nostrils. Listen, they know that. They were in, listen, angels in their creation, they never sinned. They were never out of the light. They had perfect clarity. They stood in the presence of God. There was no darkness there. Decisions they made. Now, the difference between angels and humans is at the knee. Because once angels make a decision, it's set. There's no second decision. When God created man, he gave all the angels understanding he was creating man out of dust. And he's going to raise man up to be like him in his image. And that the angels, their assignment was to minister for the heirs of this salvation. But a third of them. Will not bow to this creation. See, it was never between them and God, because they know God just says, it's over. You are the argument. You and I are the issue. Amen. And a third of them would not bow. They said, we'll not do this. They couldn't bend their will. It was never swords and stuff, them fighting against God and stuff. It's about us. And they never, see, they couldn't bend the knee. See, when Satan said, I will. See, it was a war of wills. And when they decided, you have to understand, the angels had one chance. The difference with man, God done gave you a bunch of chances. You done messed up a whole lot of times. But God always brings you back. God always brings you back. This is why the angels envy you. You have to understand what envy is. They know they can't get you out of God. At best, what they try to do is keep you from fulfilling the potential that's in you. What God created you to be. That's envy. Envy is patient. It'll try to trip you up. It'll try to keep you from inheritance. You know, he can't just come in and roughshod and just tackle you and take you over. No, he's got to deceive you. But the problem, look at somebody and tell them, you're the problem.

0: Look at somebody and tell them, you're under attack. Because you're the argument. Devil know he can't touch God. They know they can't do anything with that. It's you and me. Angels cannot bend. They saw everything at once. They see everything like that at once. And when they decided, the case was closed. And you know what? In the casting out of demons, if you ever do a study on, or if you've ever experienced it, you'll never hear these demonic spirits, these Nephilim spirits, say anything about repentance or how they want to forgiveness or anything. Never. Because they decided once that they can't. There is no repentance. And they know this. But you'll never hear them asking. The one time, I'm getting ahead of myself, but you know, there's coming a time where the body of Christ, when you show up, listen, I'm telling you, Mark, when you show up in a place, demons will be cast out. You won't be all night, you know, wrestling, you know, sweating, arm broke, five people holding them down, they slobbing every night. When Jesus walked the shore of the Gadarene, with the disciples, when the demons saw him, they ran to him, not to fight him. They said, what have you come, what do we have to do with you? Have you come to torment us before our time?
1: Have you ever felt like God was calling you higher? Higher than routine, higher than religion, higher than just going through the motions. In The Rise of the Remnant, Apostle Trevor Banks Sr. helps you discover how to leave behind the weight of hypocrisy, distraction, and doubt, and rise into the fullness of God's grace, using the very skies above us, from the troposphere to the stratosphere. Apostle Trevor Banks shows us what it means to grow in faith, to push past obstacles, and to live as the authentic you. This is a call to transformation, a call to go deeper, a call to rise. Don't settle for surface living. Be part of the remnant God is raising up. The Rise of the Remnant by Apostle Trevor Banks. Available now wherever books are sold.
2: 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And remember, God will perfect that which concerns you.

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2: Kernet of the Treasure Coast invites the whole family out for our Walk for Life Family Fun Day on October the 10th, 2026. Our theme is No Matter How Small, as we honor the lives of the unborn from conception to natural death. We want to celebrate what our community has done as they have